time. And I only heard a week ago Sunday that he had passed away. I don't know the circumstances, and that's perfectly fine. But it's sad to hear of a listener who was such a faithful listener to the station. And he called in all the time requesting stuff. And he had a deep knowledge of music, too, which was always quite appreciated. And just always a very upbeat, chipper demeanor. So it was passed on to me through Steve that one of the songs that he liked to call and request on Steve's show was Why Me by Planet P Project, which I never even heard of this band, but I was familiar with the song when I listened to it. So, without further ado, this one goes out to our faithful listener, now past, Trent. Peace be with you, Trent. What a lovely person. Thank you.

Trent sometime next month, but I don't know the specifics. I only heard it on the air last week. So, yeah, that's unfortunate. He used to call my show on Monday mornings all the time and request something or other. A lot of things I never heard of, but it was good. He had like a deep knowledge of music, and that's always really cool. Anyway, now we're going to move on to the main event of the show. I had a friend contact me yesterday to see if I wanted to go see the Rush show in Boston on the 12th of September, which I didn't plan to go to. And anyway, I don't think I can go, quite frankly, for a very legitimate reason. Because it's my daughter's birthday that day, so I don't think I'm going to be able to go, but the ticket price really wasn't too shabby. So anyway, as a result, they gave me the idea to play a bunch of Rush, all Rush, for the remainder of this show, because I volunteered to do this on Thursday, and I really hadn't had the time between then and now to put together, to dig up any proper playlist. I must fully admit I've been busy for the last couple of days, and this is what I came up with. So we're going to go chronologically, starting with the first album that is self-titled, but we're not going to play the obvious cuts. I'm going to go a little deeper in the album and play some, well, deeper cuts in the album. A couple will be obvious, a couple will be not, but we have, I don't know how far we'll get into the catalog. Let's see. If we're lucky, we'll get counterparts from the early 2000s, maybe to Roll the Bones before that. I don't know. We'll see how it goes. There's a couple of songs that are on the longer side from earlier in the career, as you can imagine. So anyway, without further ado, Rush. Now, from the first album, as I said, self-titled, we are going to hear a song called Here Again. Then from Fly By Night, we are going to hear By Tour and the Snow Dog. Then from Caress of Steel, which I think Rush sort of admits this was not their best moment, if I'm not mistaken. we're going to hear The Necromancer. And then from 2112, you might be able to guess what we're going to hear from 2112. And yeah, anyway, on we go, and we'll take a break. And I'll recap you after 2112. That's four songs in, but, you know, it's more than 20 minutes. So anyway, I should say, if you want to call or make a request or say hello, 207-469-0500 is the number. I honestly don't know that I'll take requests because this is pretty jam-packed, and I got to get going. So anyway, thanks everyone for tuning in to This Side of Space. Here we go.

As gray traces of dawn tinge the eastern sky, the three travelers, men of Willowdale, emerge from the forest shadow. Fording the River Dawn, they turn south, journeying into the dark and forbidding lands of the Necromancer. Even now, the intensity of his dread power can be felt, weakening the body and saddening the heart. Ultimately, they will become empty, mindless specters. Stripped of will and soul, only their thirst for freedom gives them hunger.

shreds of black cloud loom in overcast skies. The necromancer keeps watch with magic puzzle eyes. He views all his lands and is already aware of the three helpless invaders trapped in his

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Enter the champion. Prince Biter appears to battle for freedom from chains of long years. The spell has been broken. The dark lands are bright. The wraith of the necromancer soars away in the night.

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3: 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We're back. So, real quick, we're going to do a couple things before we get back to the music. But real quick, I'll tell you what we heard in the previous hour, specifically till Rush. So we heard from Rush's first album, which came out in 1974. We heard a song called Here Again. And from the second album, Fly By Night, from 1975, that is the first album that Neil Peart was on. And that album has Anthem, and of course we heard By Tor and the Snow Dog. Album number three that we heard from is Caress of Steel from 1975. That was the one that they became very sort of progressive in. And we heard Necromancer in that particular album, which I understand that album was a bit of a tricky one for them. And it didn't go where they wanted it to go sales-wise and such. But then they bounced back huge with 2112 in 1976. And we heard the majority of that particular song there, the 2112 Overture slash the Temple of Syrinx, and that's a great one too. We had to chop off the last minute and change there to for top of the hour business. So let's see, let's head over before we get back to the music to give you the weather forecast for a couple of days worth here. So tonight, scattered showers and thunderstorms. Oh, wait a minute. Bed music for this side of space. You need bed music for the weather, too. Anyway, tonight's scattered showers and thunderstorms before midnight. Yay, thunderstorms. Then isolated showers between midnight and 2 a.m. Patchy fog, otherwise mostly cloudy with a low around 65. Calm wind. Chance of precipitation is 40% there. Sunday, scattered showers and thunderstorms, mainly between 2 p.m. and 4 p.m. Patchy fog before 10 a.m., otherwise mostly cloudy, then gradually becoming sunny with a high near 87. Heat index values as high as 94. Calm wind becoming southwest, 5 to 8 miles an hour in the afternoon. Chance of precip there is 30%. Sunday night, mostly clear with a low around 65. Calm wind becoming northwest around 5 miles per hour. Monday, mostly sunny with a high near 87. Light and variable wind becoming southwest 6 to 11 miles per hour in the morning. Winds could gust as high as 22 miles per hour. And then finally, we'll finish up with Monday night. A chance of showers before 11 p.m. Then a chance of showers and thunderstorms between 11 p.m. and 2 a.m. Then a chance of showers after 2 a.m. patchy fog after 2 a.m. Otherwise, mostly cloudy with a low around 63. South wind around 6 miles per hour, becoming calm in the evening. And the chance of precip there is 40%. So that's it for the moment for the weather. And let's see. Let's bounce over to the community calendar, too, while we're at it. And then we can get back to some music for you. So on Tuesday, I should say that the community calendar is always, you can check it out. It's always fairly updated. And you can check that out at the community calendar tab on the WERU.org website should you want to check out more info or, you know, read up on something that was mentioned and maybe you didn't get all of the information at the time when it was presented by, well, me or anyone else for that matter. So anyway, on August 11th at 7:30, that's Tuesday for what it's worth, at 7:30 to 9:30 p.m., the Mount Desert Festival, the Escher String Quartet, that's at the Neighborhood House at 1 Kimball Road, Northeast Harbor, Maine, of course, and that's the Mount Desert Festival of Chamber Music presents the... Oh. Yeah, we lost our bed music. That's okay, who cares? Escher String Quartet in concert with our music director, pianist Todd Crow. The program is Mozart Piano Quartet in G minor, K478 Allegro Andante Rondo, Allegro Moderato, Zemlinsky String Quartet number 4, Opus 25, Oh Gosh, Preludium, Poco, Adagio, Burlesque. I didn't know this was going to turn into like an Italian pronunciation festival. Vivace, Adagietto, Adagio, Intermezzo, Allegretto, Barcole. Oh my goodness, it goes on even further than that, but we're going to leave it at that. Well, that was fun. I'll be sure not to read that one on Monday again. Yeah, that's fun. Sounds like a nice event, though. The photo that's presented for it is quite lovely. Anyway, yeah, that's funny. So, over to Wednesday, the Family Paint and Sip at Birch Forest. This is in at the Wendell Gilley Museum at 4 Herrick Road in Southwest Harbor. Paint a special Birch Forest customized to your taste in this fun family paint and sip. Artist Erica Elizabeth will guide students through a step-by-step process. All materials are provided along with seltzer, lemonade, and snacks. The family-friendly paint and sip is suitable for all experience levels and those 6 and older. Space is, well, assumably limited. So, yeah, there's a lot of things going on in the area because, I mean, it's summer in Maine and there's far too much to take in the unfortunate short summer that we enjoy here. But, get out and see something or just check out the community calendar if you're looking for something to do. So that's it for the moment there. Also, I need to take a moment to say a huge thanks to everyone who contributed to our summer membership drive. We thank you immensely to all our generous listeners, dedicated volunteers, and hardworking staff. And yes, of course, the station is only possible with listener and community support. As I like to say during pledge drives, but in general, really, without you,

Rush here on the side of space. Once again, I hadn't said since the top of the show, I am Dan filling in for Steve, the space wizard. I am apparently known as the space cadet, and we are going to continue more with Rush because Rush is very pertinent because they are out on tour once again, playing in Toronto. I don't know if they're playing this evening, but I do know they played in Toronto last night, their hometown. Better known as YYZ. So now we're going to continue, as I keep saying. And from the album up next is A Farewell to Kings. And the song we're going to hear is Cygnus X1 Book 1. There's more to the title, which I don't have. And then from there, we're going to hear something from Hemispheres with La Villa Strangiato. Then we're going to go to Permanent Waves, and we will hear Jacob's Ladder, and then we'll go from there. So that's it for the moment. Please stay tuned and continue listening to more Rush here on WERU, the side of space. On with the music. I gotta get to the right place again. Here we go.

Okie dokie. That was Rush with Vital Signs for Moving Pictures. Moving Pictures was a very big album for Rush. And that particular one came out in 1985. So going backwards just a few songs, we started the hour off with Cygnus X1, Book One, The Voyage from A Farewell to Kings. That particular album came out in 1977, and that, of course, had Xanadu and Closer to the Heart. Closer to the Heart is a huge hit for them, of course. And then after that, let's see, we heard La Villa Strangiato from, from Hemispheres from 1978. And then that took us to Permanent Waves, getting into the beginning of the 80s. Permanent Waves, of course, had Spirit of Radio and Free Will, also huge hits for them. Free Will is really great. And from Permanent Waves, we heard Jacob's Ladder. Then, just there again, we heard Vital Signs from Moving Pictures. And Moving Pictures is from 1985, a very, like, synth-driven album. Not completely synth-driven, but there is some synth used in once they get into the early 80s and stuff. So, up next, we'll be hearing something from... Up next, we're going to hear something from Signals. And from Signals, we're going to hear Countdown. Signals came out in 82. Also, a lot of synth-heavy stuff. And that includes... that album includes probably what could very well be my favorite Rush song, which is Subdivisions, which I know I've played on this show probably more than once. Man, that album is really good. And then the album after that we'll hear from is Grace Under Pressure from 1984, a bit of a darker tone from this particular album, and that includes Distant Early Warning. And from that, we are going to hear Between the Wheels. And that might, we might have time for one more after that. So we might get to Power Windows, and that might conclude the show. We'll see how we do. Anyway, okay, on with more Rush. Once again, you've been listening to This Side of Space. I am your guest host, Space Cadet Dan, filling in for Steve. He is away doing something. I don't know what he's doing. He contacted me on Thursday. He was like, hey, can you fill in? I'm like, nah, sure, why not? So here we are with a bunch of Rush all evening. Thanks, everyone. I appreciate you tuning in.

0: That was Between the Wheels from, oh boy, from Grace Under Pressure from, what year is that one? That's from 1984. So we're about out of time. We only have like a minute left, so I might have to scoot out of here without playing any music to get us out of here. So for that, I apologize. So we only ended up covering 10 of the 19 albums that Rush have created. There are rumors. They are very rumors, very much a rumor, that because of the new drummer, Annika Niles, who's touring with the band now, that it's a possibility that they would create a new album, which would be pretty epic. But, you know, that's, they got a long road to go as far as touring goes, before they get to that point in time, it seems anyway. So anyway, that's it for today for The Side of Space. I appreciate everyone who tuned in. Thanks for the calls. And that's going to be it. Return of the Junk Drawer with Nico is up next, and she is not here. So we'll hope there's one in the dad that's a pre-recorded show for her. And that's it for everyone. Thanks so much. Have yourself a beautiful weekend. I'll see you Monday morning at 6 a.m. for Morning Main, Bright and Surly. Take care. Be blessed. Bye-bye.
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3: 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And this voice is Nico, pre-recorded this week because I am in Ohio. I am in Ohio currently visiting a very special someone. It's my girlfriend's birthday on the 6th. So yesterday, as of this airing, it was her birthday. And I'm visiting her for her birthday. I'm so excited. And in classic Nico fashion, we are going to do a show dedicated to her and her birthday. So, for tonight, we're taking a little dip into the harder side of music. We're going to be industrial. We're going to be a little metal. We're going to be very, very rock. And starting us off is an absolute classic. We've got Paradise Circus by Massive Attack.

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This is Return of the Junk Drawer. And tonight we're doing an extra special show for my girlfriend's birthday. Happy 27th birthday to you. And so, in classic Nico fashion, we are doing a show all about her and her favorite songs. That's right, 2 hours of her favorite songs. And we started the show off with Paradise Circus by Massive Attack. After that, we heard Beware by Deftones, Black Knight Satellite by Load, and that last track was Volatile Times by IMX. And up next, we have a cover of Love Song, originally by The Cure, but this time by Snake River Conspiracy.

more murders are committed at 92 degrees Fahrenheit than any other temperature. I read an article once. Lower temperatures, people are easygoing. Over 92, it's too hot to move. But just 92, people get irritable.

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This is Return of the Junk Drawer, where we're doing an extra special show in honor of my girlfriend's birthday, which was yesterday as of airing this. This show is pre-recorded, so if you try to call in, I'm very sorry. I am not here right now. I'm in Ohio. But we started that last set off with Snake River Conspiracy's cover of Love Song. After that, we heard Susie and the Banshees with 92 Degrees, Unprocessed with their track Die on the Cross of the Martyr, and that last one was Antimatter by Silent Planet. And we're going to hear another track from Silent Planet, one of my favorite tracks by them, and that is Super Bloom.

0: You are listening to WERU-FM. This is Return of the Junk Drawer, and we started that last set off with Super Bloom by Silent Planet. Then we heard Flesh World by Health, Long Text by Lubalin, and that last one was Dumbest Girl Alive by 100 Gex, and I stand corrected, the last one was Come Back to Earth by Mac Miller. And we are going to have a brief top of the hour break, and then we'll be right back.
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0: 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And this voice is Nico, back for the second half of tonight's Return of the Junk Drawer. It is pre-recorded, so I will not be in the studio tonight. But we are starting off the second half of our super special girlfriend birthday show with Pale Dusk and their song, BBB.

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This is Return of the Junk Drawer, special birthday edition for my girlfriend. Everyone say happy birthday to my girlfriend right now. She is 27.

So proud of her. But we started that last set off with BBB by Pale Dusk. After that, we heard Prism by Monty PK, Everything I Own by Drive 45, and that last track was I Really Want to Stay at Your House by Rosa Walton and Hallie Coggins. And up next, we've got Frou Frou with New Kind of Love.

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This is Return of the Junk Drawer. And in that last set, we started it off with New Kind of Love by Frou Frou. After that was Genesis by Grimes, Headlock by Imogen Heap, and that last track was a classic with Army of Me by Bjork. And up next, we've got Citizen with Dogs.

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This is Return of the Junk Drawer, pre-recorded edition, because I am in Ohio right now celebrating my girlfriend's birthday, and tonight's show has been all about her. In that last set, we heard Dogs by Citizen. After that was Race Car Bed by Jank, Parachute by Neck Deep, and that last track we heard was Gold and Green by Slaughter Beach Dog. And up next, we're going old school with Alice in Chains' song Rooster.

You are listening to WERU-FM, and thus concludes tonight's pre-recorded edition of Return of the Junk Drawer. Another very, very big happy birthday to my girlfriend. This whole show was for her. And in that last track, it was a little one, we heard Rooster by Alice in Chains, and then we heard Everlong by the Foo Fighters. And we've got time for one more song, so up next we're going to hear Surfing the Warm Industry by Kashmir, and I will see you guys next week.

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good to be here. Well, you're listening to the Midnight One radio program, in case you didn't know it. And those dogs in the intro, they are heralding the theme of the show this week, the Dog Days of Summer show. It's a little more laid-back show than last week, which, of course, was the Heatwave show. Got some feedback on that, you know. It was a fun show to do, but we're going to be a little more low-key this week, because really, this is the Dog Days of Summer right here. Thank God, you know. What's that they say? Coldest winter I ever spent was a summer in Maine. No, I'm going to have to edit that, because that's ridiculous. Anyway, I want to thank you for listening to commercial-free community radio. This is El Willio, and we are in the 38th season of production here at Midnight One Radio, if you can believe it. It's taking the opportunity to look over the playlist here. Cream, Grand Funk, David Bowie, Allman Brothers, and some rockier stuff, including some of my favorite music in the world, Frank Zappa, Aerosmith, Commander Cody and his Lost Planet Airmen, all coming up on this edition of Midnight One, which is probably a good time to mention the WERU Summer Membership Drive. Welcome to our new members, and a heartfelt thank you to everyone who participated in making this season's event a success. You guys rock! Okay, I guess we'll just segue right in to the midnight hour with a song from Bachman Turner Overdrive, probably the heaviest song they ever recorded, from the 70s, of course, from the album of the same name, Not Fragile. All the way from Canada, Bachman Turner Overdrive now, on the Midnight One radio program. Crank it up!

made it through the first set of the Midnight One radio program again this week. I can't believe it. Hopefully you like what you hear. We started out with Bachman Turner Overdrive and the classic song, Not Fragile, apparently driven by a Rickenbacker 4001 magic bass, according to Randy Bachman. Who really knows? After that, the perennial classic from Black Sabbath, from their first album, The Wizard, followed by a Jennifer Batten song, who, if you don't know, was the lead guitarist for Michael Jackson's Thriller tour. And she wrote a song and recorded and performed it with Jeff Beck, which is the version we just heard, by the name of Earthquake, which falls into that I love anything I don't understand category. And if you don't believe me, just try tapping your foot to that song. Ha! Following Jeff Beck, Jimi Hendrix, with the song from the album Rainbow Bridge, which has been out of print for a very long time, the song Room Full of Mirrors. Next, a song from Creedence Clearwater, a cover of a rockabilly top 10 hit by Dale Hawkins from 1957. It was also recorded by the Rolling Stones in 1964, Johnny Rivers in 1965, and the version we just heard by Creedence in 1968. Also recorded by Jose Feliciano in 1970 and Bobby McFerrin in 1988. There you are, 31 years of Susie Q. But we're not done yet. We rounded that set off with a twofer from the Bad Boys of Boston, Aerosmith, from the Get Your Wings album, their second album, with a cover song by the name of Train Kept a Rollin', and an original song, which is one of my favorites, Seasons of Wither. And that completes the backlist for the first set this week. Back to the music now with Jethro Tull on the Midnight One radio program.

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magic, God damn Lord. John up, going higher, all aboard.

try. I'm gonna bring it on home. Bring it on home to you. Watch out, Magnum.

list before the top of the hour. Started with Jethro Tull, a song that opened the second side of the Benefit album from 1970, To Cry You a Song. Brother Love Bone from the Catch and Release album after that with C'est La Vie. Cream makes an appearance with Outside Woman Blues, a classic midnight song from the Allman Brothers Band, Midnight Rider. Led Zeppelin from the second album with Bring It On Home. And speaking of bringing it on home, Commander Cody and the Lost Planet Airmen with Hot Rod Lincoln. And Midnight One Radio continues. Following these important messages, please stay tuned.

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3: 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If you have tuned in this evening for insomnia therapy, please

That concludes the Insomnia Therapy segment. This week's Sonic and Vibrational Therapy Experiment comes to us, as it does every week, from the Insomnia Research Storage Facility in East Orland, in the form of an audio file from the 1973 RCA release, Desolation Boulevard, from a band called The Sweet, with a song called Ballroom Blitz, which was inspired by an incident at the Grand Hall in Kilmarnock, Scotland, where the band was driven from the stage with a barrage of bottles. Ballroom Blitz by The Sweet as this week's Sonic and Vibrational Experiment. And hopefully this experiment has had a positive outcome. Each week we make an effort to help those with insomnia, or worse, weekend insomnia, with sonic and vibrational therapy. And even if we fail to cure your affliction, hopefully we can make your symptoms a little more enjoyable. We will not rest until there is a cure for insomnia. Okay, back to the show now. Songs you know, songs you don't know, songs you'll remember, and songs with a message. Here's one you'll remember or don't know, from the 1974 Diamond Dogs album, David Bowie with Rebel Rebel on the Midnight One radio program. Thanks for listening.

that set. One more set to go on the Midnight One radio program. We get right back to the music after we do the backlist, which is as follows. We just heard Landslide from the 1975 album Fleetwood Mac, which, by the way, is the second album from Fleetwood Mac named Fleetwood Mac, the first one being their original offering from 1968 when they were a British rock band, and the second one in 1975 when they were a British-American rock band. Before that, one of the most popular bands to ever come out of the 70s, Grand Funk Railroad, with the song Heartbreaker from their debut album, On Time, from 1969. Next, from the top-selling artist in the USA in the calendar year of 1973, Deep Purple from the classic Machine Head album with the song Pictures of Home. Frank Zappa and the Mothers of Invention before that from the 1973 album Overnight Sensation with Amarillo Brillo. And we started off with a classic from the 1974 Diamond Dogs album, David Bowie with Rebel Rebel. And we are up to date with the backlist. One more set to go. We're going to kick it off with Aerosmith and a song from the Rocks album for your listening pleasure. On the Midnight One radio program. Thanks for listening.

of the Midnight One radio program. But before we go, I have neglected to tell you about the talkover music this week from 1962, Booker T. Jones on Stax Records, Booker T. and the MGs, with possibly the most popular rock and roll instrumental on the planet, Green Onions. I think it's worth mentioning, the MGs were based out of Memphis, and they were the backing band for some of the most popular acts of the time, including Wilson Pickett, Otis Redding, Bill Withers, Sam and Dave. Also worth noting, in 1962, Booker T and the MGs were one of the first racially integrated rock bands in American history. I always appreciated how the power of music could transcend hatred and bring people

Rat. Whitesnake makes an appearance with Fool for Your Lovin'. Bad Company played Seagull Heart with Love Alive after that. And finally, Norman Greenbaum with Spirit in the Sky. Hope you enjoyed the show. Looking forward to next week. Until then, this is Al Willio signing off for the Midnight One radio program. Thanks for listening. This has been a Friendly production.

Bonjour, Sister Moxie here. Did you know that in the 1630s, the Acadians built a fort in what is now Castine, Maine? Did you know that Acadians and Cajuns are cousins, about 255 years removed? On Acadia Highway, Sam Spruce and I travel from Acadie to Acadiana, sampling all the music, humor, and history along the way. 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
1: Hi, this is Kendall Boyson, professional life and recovery coach, and you're listening to Encouragementology, the practice of instilling hope. Hi there. Thanks for joining me. On this show, we're exploring why you feel off, even when everything looks fine, and why maybe nothing's wrong. Have you ever had one of those days where nothing is really wrong, but nothing feels quite right either? You wake up on time, you make your coffee, you go through your routine. The people you love are okay, your work is manageable, there isn't a crisis demanding your attention, and yet there's this quiet feeling underneath it all. It's hard to name, but you know it's there. Almost like you're wearing a shirt that's just a little too tight. Nothing is unbearable, but you're aware of it all day long. I've had those moments, and if I'm honest, my first instinct is usually to assume something needs to change. Maybe I need a vacation. Maybe I need a new project. Maybe I need to be more productive, more disciplined, or more grateful. More something. It's amazing how quickly our minds start looking for what must be missing, as though the feeling itself is proof that our life needs fixing. But what if that feeling isn't evidence that something is broken? What if it's simply asking us to pay attention? We live in a world that has become incredibly good at convincing us that ordinary isn't enough. Scroll through your social media for 5 minutes, and it can seem like everyone is launching a new business, remodeling a kitchen, hiking through Iceland, celebrating promotions, or somehow making Tuesday afternoon look like a movie trailer. Without even realizing it, we begin measuring our quiet moments against everyone else's curated highlights. And here's the tricky part. We don't just compare what we have. We compare how we feel about what we have. Somewhere along the way, we've started believing that if life feels ordinary, it must be lacking. That if we're not excited, inspired, growing, achieving, or chasing the next big thing, we've somehow fallen behind. We don't usually say those words out loud, but they have a way of sneaking into our thinking. They show up as restlessness, as guilt, as that nagging sense that everyone else seems to have figured something out that we somehow missed. The irony is that if someone stopped us in that very moment and asked, "What exactly are you missing?" many of us wouldn't have an answer. We'd pause, we'd think about it, and we'd realize that the feeling is much bigger than the facts. Our lives may actually be okay. Our relationships may be steady. Our finances may be improving. Our health may be stable. Yet our minds are busy writing a story that whispers, "This can't be enough." Maybe that's why this topic matters so much. Not because we're trying to talk ourselves out of difficult emotions, but because we want to become better at understanding them. Feelings are real. They deserve our attention. But they aren't always accurate narrators. Sometimes they point us towards something important. Other times, they're reacting to an expectation, a comparison, or a story we've accepted without ever questioning whether it's true. Today, I don't want to convince you that you should always feel happy or that gratitude magically fixes everything. Instead, I want us to become curious. I want us to slow down long enough to ask a different question. Instead of immediately asking, "What's wrong with my life?" what if we asked, "What story am I believing right now?" Because maybe that restless feeling isn't asking you to build a different life. Maybe it's inviting you to see the life you already have with clearer eyes. And maybe, just maybe, nothing's wrong. one of the hardest things about this feeling is that it's so vague. If you've ever gone to the doctor and tried to explain it, you know what I mean. You don't have a sharp pain. Nothing specific happened. You just keep saying, I don't know. I just feel off. That's probably because off isn't an emotion. It's more like a signal. It's your mind and body waving a little flag saying something deserves your attention. The problem is that we often skip right past curiosity and head straight to conclusions. We tend to assume that if we feel unsettled, something in our life must be wrong. But that's not always true. Think about how often you've walked into a room and caught part of a conversation. Without any context, your mind immediately starts filling in the blanks. Before long, you've created an entire story based on a sentence or two. Our emotions can work the same way. We experience a feeling, and before we've examined it, we've attached a reason. I'm unhappy. I'm behind. Everyone else is doing better than I am. Those explanations feel true because they showed up alongside the emotion, but they may have very little to do with reality. I've noticed that we often use our emotions like a GPS. If they say we're headed in the wrong direction, we immediately grab the steering wheel and make a dramatic turn. But emotions are less like GPS directions and more like dashboard lights. When a light comes on in your car, you don't immediately trade it in for a new one. You don't assume the engine has exploded. You investigate. You ask, what is this trying to tell me? Sometimes it's a simple fix. Sometimes it's something more significant. But the light itself isn't the diagnosis. It's the invitation to pay attention. That's where I think many of us get tripped up. We confuse the feeling with the explanation. Feeling restless doesn't automatically mean you need a new job. Feeling bored doesn't automatically mean your marriage has lost its spark. Feeling dissatisfied doesn't automatically mean you've chosen the wrong life. Sometimes it means you're tired. Sometimes you've been saying yes to too many things. Sometimes you spent an hour scrolling through everyone else's best moments before you even had breakfast. Context matters. There's another reason this happens. Our brains are designed to notice gaps. Psychologists sometimes refer to this as our negativity bias. Long ago, paying attention to what was missing or potentially dangerous helped us survive. Our ancestors weren't rewarded for noticing the beautiful sunset. They survived because they noticed the rustling in the bushes. That instinct is still within us. Even in a life that's going well, our minds naturally scan for what's incomplete, what's uncertain, or what might need fixing. It's not a character flaw. It's part of being human. But if we aren't aware of it, we'll start treating every uncomfortable feeling as proof that something is missing. So before we decide that our life needs an overhaul, maybe we need a pause. Not to ignore what we're feeling, but to ask a better question. Not what's wrong with my life, but what is this feeling trying to show me? That simple shift moves us from reacting to reflecting. It keeps us from making permanent decisions based on temporary interpretations. Because feeling off doesn't always mean your life is off. Sometimes it's simply an invitation to look a little closer before you look somewhere else. If you've ever felt a little guilty because your life is objectively good, but you still feel unsettled, you're definitely not alone. In fact, researchers have been studying this for years, and what they found is surprisingly reassuring. That vague feeling of something's missing often has less to do with our circumstances than it does with how our minds interpret those circumstances. One of the ideas that really caught my attention comes from psychologist Dr. Tal Ben-Shahar, who spent much of his career studying happiness. He talks about something he calls the arrival fallacy, which is the belief that we'll finally be happy once we arrive somewhere else. Once I get the promotion, once I lose the weight, once I buy the house, once I retire. We keep placing our contentment just beyond the next milestone. The interesting part is that when people actually reach those goals, the emotional boost is often shorter than they expected. It's not that the achievement wasn't meaningful. It's that we mistakenly believed it would permanently change how we feel. I think we've all experienced that. You work towards something for months, maybe

fairly consistent level of happiness after both positive and negative life events. We adapt remarkably well. The new car eventually smells like a car. The remodeled kitchen becomes the place where you still have to unload the dishwasher. Even wonderful changes become familiar. That's not depressing. It's actually a reminder that external circumstances alone were never meant to carry the full weight of our joy. Then there's social psychologist Leon Festinger, who introduced social comparison theory back in the 50s. His research showed that we naturally evaluate ourselves by comparing ourselves with other people. That isn't inherently bad. Comparison can inspire us to grow, but today, we're comparing ourselves with more people than any generation before us. Hundreds of carefully edited snapshots every day, maybe thousands. We don't just compare houses, vacations, careers, or accomplishments. We start comparing feelings. We assume someone else's smiling photo means they're more fulfilled, more confident, or more at peace than we are. The truth is, we rarely compare our real life to someone else's real life. We compare our behind the scenes to their highlight reel. And because we know every flaw, fear, and unfinished project in our lives, the comparison is almost always unfair. Author Brené Brown says something that fits beautifully here. Comparison is the thief of belonging. I've always loved that wording because she doesn't say comparison steals happiness. She says it steals belonging. The moment we begin measuring ourselves against someone else's life, we stop feeling at home in our own. We begin believing we're somehow on the outside looking in, even when we were never excluded in the first place. What I take away from all this is incredibly freeing. Feeling off doesn't automatically mean your life is pointing in the wrong direction. Sometimes it simply means your mind has drifted into comparison, into future thinking, or into believing that peace lives somewhere other than where you are today. And that's encouraging, because if the story can change, the feeling often can too. We don't always need a different life. Sometimes we simply need a more truthful lens through which to see the one we're already living.

I'd like to try a little exercise together because I think this is where the conversation becomes personal. It's one thing to understand these ideas intellectually. It's another thing to catch them while they're happening. The next time you notice that familiar feeling, that quiet sense that something is off, I don't want you to immediately fix it. I want you to investigate it. Think of yourself as a detective instead of a judge. The first thing to ask is, what happened just before I started feeling this way? That's an important question because feelings rarely appear out of nowhere. Maybe you were scrolling through social media. Maybe you just came back from a family gathering where everyone seemed to have exciting news. Maybe a coworker got promoted. Maybe you drove through a neighborhood with beautiful homes. Maybe you watched someone your age doing something you always imagined you'd do by now. See, we're often aware of the feeling, but we completely miss the trigger. Then ask yourself, what story did my brain tell me? This is where it gets interesting because our brains are incredibly fast storytellers. You see someone's vacation pictures and your brain says, everyone else gets to have fun except me. Someone announces their engagement and suddenly, I'm behind. A friend buys a new truck and now you're thinking, I should be doing better financially. What's fascinating is that none of those are facts. They're interpretations. But because they arrive

so quickly, we mistake them for truth. Now comes my favorite question. Is this a fact or is this an interpretation? Just sit with that for a minute. Because those are two very different things. You may be thinking, I'm falling behind. Fact or interpretation? I haven't traveled enough. Fact or interpretation? Everyone else has life figured out. Definitely an interpretation. Sometimes simply separating the facts from the story is enough to loosen the grip that feeling has on us. Then I'd ask one more question, and I think this one gets to the heart of today's conversation. What do I actually believe I'm missing? Be specific, not a better life, but what exactly? Is it more adventure, connection, freedom, peace, more creativity? Because here's something I've noticed. We often envy the package when what we're really longing for is what's inside the package. Maybe it's not the beach vacation you're craving. Maybe it's the rest. Maybe it's not your friend's promotion. Maybe it's purpose. Maybe it's not the bigger house, but a sense of security. Those are very different pursuits. Here's a little experiment I'd love for you to try this week. Imagine someone handed you $1,000 and said, go, spend this on anything you want. No guilt, no responsibilities. Just buy something you've always been wanting. I wonder how many of us would stand there completely stuck. We spend so much time feeling like we're missing out, but when we're given the freedom to choose, we can't think of anything we actually want. I find that fascinating. Because maybe we've confused wanting what someone else has with wanting something ourselves. There's a difference. One comes from values and the other comes from comparison. And comparison has a way of making us chase lives we'd never actually choose if no one else were watching. So the next time you feel that quiet restlessness creeping in, don't rush to change your circumstances. Get curious before you get busy. Ask what happened. What story your mind created, whether it's fact or interpretation, and what you're truly longing for underneath it all. Because here's what I'm learning. You don't have to believe every emotion you experience. Your emotions are real and they're important, but sometimes they're invitations to investigate, not instructions to obey. So now that we've talked about why this happens and how to recognize it, the next question is obvious. What do we do when we feel it? Because it's one thing to understand emotional misalignment. It's another thing to know how to gently find your footing again without overreacting or ignoring what you're feeling. I think the goal isn't to talk ourselves out of our emotions. It's to reconnect with what's true. Sometimes all it takes is a simple shift in perspective to realize we've been standing in the shadow of a story instead of the light of reality. The first thing I'd encourage you to do is name what's true before you name what's missing. As we've identified, our brains naturally jump to the gap. But before you let your mind wander there, take inventory of what is actually true today. Maybe your health isn't perfect, but you're able to talk and walk. Maybe your job isn't your dream job, but it provides stability. Maybe your relationships aren't effortless, but they're filled with people who genuinely care about you. You're not pretending everything is wonderful. You're simply refusing to let one feeling erase the rest of the picture. Second,
Ask whether you're chasing an object or an emotion. This has been one of the biggest eye-openers for me. We often think we want the new car, the bigger house, the vacation, or the promotion. But underneath those things is usually an emotion we're hoping they'll provide, like freedom or significance, peace or adventure or confidence. Once you identify the feeling, you can start asking a better question. Is there another way to experience that emotion without completely changing my life? Third, limit the voices that get to define enough. That's harder than it sounds because we're surrounded by opinions. Advertisers make a living convincing us that we're one purchase away from becoming a better version of ourselves. Social media often suggests everyone else is happier, more successful, and definitely more fulfilled. Even well-meaning friends can unintentionally shape our expectations. Every day, we're being handed someone else's definition of what a good life looks like. At some point, we have to decide whose voice gets the final vote. And finally, practice noticing the ordinary before it disappears. I think this may be one of the greatest losses in our culture. We've become so focused on memorable moments that we've forgotten most of life isn't memorable while it's happening. It's ordinary. It's making coffee with someone you love or laughing over a joke that probably wasn't that funny. It's hearing the dog greet you at the door. It's calling your mom or watching the sunset without feeling the need to photograph it. The funny thing is, years from now, those ordinary moments often become the memories we treasure most. We just don't recognize their value while we're living them. I heard someone say once, "One day you'll realize these were the good old days." That thought has stayed with me because it's true. We usually don't know we're living a meaningful season until we're looking back on it. What if we didn't wait? What if we learned to recognize the goodness while we're standing in it instead of only appreciating it after it's gone? Maybe that's the invitation when you feel off. Not to immediately reinvent your life, but to reconnect with it. To stop assuming that restlessness always means you're missing something, and begin asking whether you've simply stopped noticing what has quietly been there all along. The A side is the familiar story we all know, but the B side, that's where the deeper tracks live. The A side tells us that when something feels off, we should change it. Get a new job, start a new relationship, buy the thing, book the trip, or reinvent yourself. We live in a culture that equates movement with progress. So if we're uncomfortable, we assume the answer is somewhere out there. But the B side asks a different question. What if your life doesn't need to change as much as your attention does? That's a very different conversation. I think about someone who decides they need to buy a new house because they've grown tired of the one they have. Then they move, unpack the boxes, decorate every room, and for a while, everything feels fresh. 6 months later, they're standing in their new beautiful kitchen feeling off again. The house wasn't the issue. The feeling just came along for the ride. I remember hearing a speaker say something that has always stayed with me. Wherever you go, there you are. It's such a simple sentence, but it's incredibly profound. We spend so much time imagining that a different location, a different season, or a different circumstance will finally make us feel whole. But we bring ourselves into every new chapter. If we haven't learned how to be present where we are, we'll eventually recreate the same restlessness everywhere we go. That's why I think one of the most underrated skills we can develop is the ability to become fascinated with our own lives again. I wonder what would happen
if instead of asking, how do I make my life more exciting, we asked, what if I stopped noticing? Maybe it's your own resilience, the fact that you've made it through seasons you once thought would break you, and today they barely cross your mind. Before we wrap up today, I want to remind you that I've created a free 5-day journaling companion for this episode. You'll find the download in the show notes. Sometimes we don't need more information. We simply need a little more space to hear ourselves think. I release the pressure to diagnose every uncomfortable feeling as a problem that needs to be solved. I accept that emotions are part of being human. They aren't enemies to defeat or bosses to obey. They are companions on the journey. Some bring wisdom, some bring warnings. Some simply ask me to slow down long enough to notice what has captured my attention. When I feel restless, I don't have to immediately assume my life is lacking. I can pause, become curious, ask what story I'm believing before I decide whether it's true. I don't have to measure my life against someone else's highlight reel. My journey was never meant to look like theirs. My pace is different. My purpose is different. Even my ordinary days have value because they are the building blocks of a meaningful life. Today, I choose to notice what has quietly been carrying me all along. The people who love me, the routines that support me, the lessons I've learned, the strength I've gained, the simple moments that often pass unnoticed because they don't demand applause.

If you want to share Encouragementology with a friend who needs to know they're not alone in this journey of self-discovery, you can visit Encouragementology.com or anywhere you stream your content to receive this episode and all others. Check out the show notes for the 5-day journaling companion. So I challenge you, become a detective instead of a critic. When that quiet feeling tells you something is missing, don't rush to change your life. Pause, get curious, and ask yourself what story you're believing and whether it's actually true. You may discover that the peace you've been searching for wasn't waiting somewhere else. It was waiting for you to see your life with clearer eyes. I know you can do it. Thank you for listening to Encouragementology with Kendall Boyson, where we find positive ways to handle some of life's challenges.

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2: Welcome to Ukraine 242, a weekly program featuring interviews with key people on the ground in Ukraine and around the world, responding to issues and events since the Russian invasion. I'm Ursula Rudenberg at Pacifica Network. Every day at 9 a.m. in most of Ukraine, things come to a standstill for a collective moment of silence. Meetings come to a halt, people on sidewalks stand still, traffic stops, and people get out to stand next to their cars. If you're in a public space, this is what you will hear from loudspeakers.
3: Щодня о 9:00 вшановуємо пам'ять загиблих у російсько-українській війні. 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

0: That was recorded in a park in the southwestern city of Ivano-Frankivsk. I was curious what the moment of silence means to people, and so I was able to ask people in the area to share their thoughts.
1: Can I ask you a question?
2: Oh, okay.
1: During the moment of silence, what do you think about?
2: Oh, it's so difficult. I feel pain in my heart for friends who are gone. I can't spend time with my friends.
1: So you miss them?
2: Yes, of course, yes. Also, my boyfriend is a soldier, and now he's in the war. I'm proud for our Ukraine, maybe. And also, it's some gratitude for our life today. I can sleep, I can eat, I can work, I can help someone.
1: You contribute?
2: Yes. Every of us can be part of these things, like a mechanism, and we go, we do, it's amazing. And it's very important to understand and know it.
1: And your name?
2: Ivana.
3: My name Оксана Розанова. 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
4: Оксана said that during minutes of silence, she's thinking about fallen nephew. He was a defender of Ukraine. He was 38.
1: Thank you. And what about you?
4: My name is Olena Dudzenko. And during a minute of silence, I think about my father. He was killed by Russia FPV drone when he visited a village near Russia border. My father was a volunteer and he was Supreme Court of Ukraine. His name was Leonid Loboyko. He was born in this village, and also I was born, and we had a lot of our relatives here, and every week he brought them different things for life, like food, like petrol for generator, and he died 2 years ago, and my mom is alone now, and she lives with me.
1: Thank you for telling me that. During the moment of silence, what do you think about?
5: I'm thinking about how we'll go back to service, yes.
1: You think about going back to the army?
5: Yes. My brothers are waiting for me, so I should go back fast.
1: So you want to go back?
5: Yes.
6: You know, deep in my heart, I feel so proud for our soldiers. I pray for them.
7: My full name is Anastasia Demyanova. Yeah. Every day it's the smallest effort that I can somehow say thank you to the soldier that's given their lives. And every day I was also thinking about my hometown, Kharkiv, because a lot of civilians die every day. And for me, it's quite hard to realize that. But I understand that it is war, and during the moment of silence, I'm trying to feel or to say thank you to all the people still trying to make our future free, that in the future, all the people of Ukraine will live under the peaceful sky. And also my family and I trying to volunteer somehow to donate money to Kharkiv soldiers in the Kharkiv region. And for me, it's maybe one of the most important things to try to say thank you.
0: That was some Ukrainians discussing what the country's daily official moment of silence at 9 a.m. personally means to them. But Ukrainians are not always alone in their public show of solidarity. Throughout the U.S., as in many countries, Americans can also be seen showing slogans or support for Ukraine, and especially flying the yellow and blue Ukrainian flag.
8: Well, every Sunday from 1 to 2, we have a little demonstration to support Ukraine.
1: I'm speaking with Marilyn Brune in Lawrence, Kansas, and you're wearing blue and yellow feathers and a blue and yellow flag on your hat. So, Marilyn, tell us what is happening right now in Lawrence, Kansas.
8: People just show up and cars go by and honk to support us, and we stick out the flag.
1: Quite a few flags, actually.
8: Yeah. Yes, well, there are quite a few. When Putin invaded Ukraine in 2022, they organized a rally down here, and then it just kind of kept on ever since to try to keep people's minds on what's going on. They've stood up and been brave and shown their courage and shown their willingness to fight for what they believe. unlike our current president, President Zelensky isn't a coward. His willingness to do the right thing and stand up for his country. I've been coming because I oppose illegal invasions of sovereign nations, and we should be helping them. However, the current administration is well on its way to fascism, and I don't think that Trump or his cabinet is readily influenced by the positions of the American people and what they want. I do think that some of our so-called representatives, if enough people contact them.
0: So you're hoping to possibly influence Congress?
8: Yeah, eventually, so that we can get back to doing the right thing.
0: When you look at the Ukrainian flag, how do you feel?
8: The blue sky and the golden wheat speaks to me. Unity with the other people that have the blue sky and the golden crops.
0: All right, who else is out there?
9: This is Winnie. My husband, Friedemann, is in Germany right now. He sends something to read to you. He says, I am a native German with dual citizenship. My parents were among 3 million Sudeten Germans. In 1938, Hitler had invaded Czechoslovakia. After that, he occupied the whole country. When Putin started his full-scale war against Ukraine in February of 2022, claiming this sovereign country to be a part of Russia, I knew I had to support the Ukrainian resistance. My wife and I will protest against Putin's war as long as we can and as long as it takes. Slava Ukraini.
10: Hi there, Ursula. My name's Earl. I think a lot of the things that rose Putin to power are the same things that we're seeing with Trump rising to power as well. And so we're having a very harsh moment where we got to figure this out. We've already seen U.S. protesters die, executed by ICE in the streets. But I do believe that we have to fight authoritarianism or else we will just lose our freedoms, like many of the people in Russia. Our only hope is to organize in mass movement, just like the Ukrainians. We need to get to the streets. We need to push our politicians to do the right thing. And that's what I think I learned from the revolution in Ukraine.
11: My name is Jesse, J-E-S-S-E, Hamblin, H-A-M-B-L-I-N.
12: And my name is Judy Hamblin, Jesse's wife.
11: We come here as Putin began to invade Ukraine. That is a real travesty. Free people have to step up and say, we don't agree with that.
12: For sure. Jesse and I drive up from Richmond, Kansas every week to Lawrence for this protest because we think it's really important.
11: Freedom-loving people should get the support of other people throughout the world.
12: If we don't, we would probably lose our own freedom, too. I've learned a lot from them about the importance of not giving up.
11: Yeah, I see them for a model for fighting and standing up for their own freedom, you know, not giving in. They faced the might of the Soviet Union. You got to stand up for yourself and look to the people around the world that can give you support.
0: Do you like the Ukrainian flag?
12: I think it's a very beautiful, simple flag.
13: Hello.
0: Hi there.
13: My name is Nobuyuki. Every single Sunday, I never miss.
0: So why do you do this?
13: The people are kidding each other. It's a stupid thing. That's why.
14: This is Martha, her husband, Pat.
15: We show our colors every week.
16: We have a son who lives in Kyiv.
15: He loves the city. He loves the country. He loves the people.
16: When the war broke out in 2022, at that point, President Biden was telling Americans to leave and come home, and I urged him to do that, but he was real committed to staying. He's really grown a lot from having those experiences, and we're just really proud of what he's been doing.
15: Young people willing to fight for a fledgling democracy and have been fighting ever since. It's important to us that that lesson should be learned all over the world. Our purpose is just to keep this in front of Americans' eyes and in their minds that this still goes on. It's important to remember how ugly war is.
17: My name is Stephen Fisher. I've lived in Ames, Iowa, or near Ames, for the last 30 years. I'm a retired ER physician at the local hospital.
0: A Ukrainian flag appeared on your house.
17: Well, this house is located near downtown. It just seemed logical to put up a flag indicating I support Ukraine and members of the community. Was hopeful that other people would take up the Ukrainian cause, and so the flag had that intention, especially since the south wall of the house here faces the parking lot for the organic grocery store, which is heavily frequented by Ames residence. So it's been up for 3 years. It's faded and needs to be replaced, and I have a new flag already.
0: What was your point of connection to Ukraine?
17: With the Orange Revolution, it was clear that the population, especially the younger population in Ukraine, were raising up against the president of Ukraine at the time that was trying to align the economy of Ukraine with Russia, you know, basically a corrupt authoritarian type government. The other thing was that it seemed like life was so comfortable here in Ames, Iowa, and all that comfort is easy to mask what's going on in large parts of the world where authoritarian governments and theocracies and pseudo-theocracies dominate the people that live there, and especially younger people who are interested in other things besides kowtowing to some authoritarian. And I realize that there's really a large part of the population on the planet that is living in a dystopian sort of society, and that the stark difference between the two is just astounding. Just to step across one border and you step out of the darkness into a liberal, open community. Ukraine was an example of a community trying to pull away from old-style authoritarianism and all the associated corruption that comes with that and enter a different way of life.
0: Has it affected your thoughts as an American and as a citizen of the world?
17: Well, I've learned that I can't take the comfortable status quo for granted, and that bad things can happen even in what seems like the most secure situations. It's remarkable to me that the current administration was elected in the first place. And second, even more remarkable is that so many of the people that initially supported this administration have continued to support it. The farmers have had their markets trashed. Competent people in the bureaucracy have been fired. The people running the major administrations that are part of the government are completely unqualified in every respect. It's just remarkable how things have shifted because people are not paying attention to the issues that are evolving in our society. And people need to wake up and realize that we're living in a society surrounded by dystopian societies, and there's friction between these two, and how it all will evolve is something that will depend on how much attention everyone is paying.
18: Hello.
0: Hi, Amy. Very nice to meet you.
18: I take it you'd seen my banner that I have
0: there. Amy Letter lives in Des Moines, Iowa. I noticed her yellow and blue sign in front of her house one day when I stopped for a cup of coffee at Smoky Row, a popular local coffee shop. So I gave her a call.
18: The fact that the banner got your attention is obviously exactly what I was hoping for. My home just happens to be next to a coffee shop that gets a lot of traffic, and it just occurred to me that this is an opportunity. So the government of Ukraine have a Be Brave Like Ukraine campaign, and you can go to the website, you can download all sorts of images that you can then have printed, and you know, you could just print them on a home printer and stick them on a light post if you wanted to, but I decided to go whole hog and get a sturdy vinyl banner with grommets and wind holes and everything like that, because I had a sense, you know, this war is going to be going on for a long time.
0: Describe the banner for folks listening to this.
18: It's 3 feet wide, it's 4 feet tall, deep blue, and in bright yellow letters says, Be Brave Like Ukraine. It has a trident insignia of Ukraine on it, as well as the website, brave.ua, that links you to, you know, various ways that you can get involved or donate money. You can contribute money specifically for medical care or defensive technologies, which I appreciate as a violence-a-phobe.
0: What can you tell us about yourself?
18: I'm a writer and I'm an artist. I'm a creative writing professor and I have a Substack. So if you're going to put me on the radio, I'd love to plug it.
0: Go ahead.
18: Human in the Post-Human World, Amy Letter. That is my Substack in a world that ever more every year seems more and more determined to crush that humanity. And I really do feel like we need to have positive ideas of what it is that we are for. One thing that I am for is courage. I'm for bravery. I think that we live in a very difficult world, and it's important to know who you are and be brave and stand up for the things that you believe in. And I put that sign up in part because I felt like a lot of really terrible things were happening here in the United States that were making me feel like I needed a reminder to be brave. Face this.
0: For you, the Ukrainians are modeling a courageous stance.
18: Absolutely. I do think that one has to be careful about creating a caricature of the Ukrainian people, because that's just not the case. But at the same time, on the average, Ukrainians have been remarkably, astonishingly, and admirably courageous and resolute. What I do feel is our shared humanity. I feel a kinship with people in other parts of the world just because, you know, we're all in it together here. We're all on this little blue dot in space. And Ukraine, it has the misfortune of being a place where there's great clarity because there's no denying, there's no confusing, there's no muddling the situation. There's no playing politics with it. It's an unambiguous cause for good. Ukraine is right now taking the brunt of violence against what I would call the free democratic world. And I think that the free democratic world owes it to them to stand up for them as much as they're standing up for us. I think that the United States does have an obligation in this situation just because the United States is the biggest dog in the world as far as brute strength. But that's definitely not where the current U.S. government has put itself. And so I think that Ukraine is becoming more dependent on Europe and on individuals like me who are just willing to donate and to try to get the word out that this is a thing you can do. I mean, you know, I've traveled enough in the world to know that the primary thing that I identify is my Americanness. I was raised in this country and I have the ideas of this country and the habits of this country. And the thing that really distinguishes some parts of the world for others is that idea of individual rights and freedoms and the ability of people to make their own destinies. There are some people who seem to have a very neutral idea, like, oh, Russia's not so bad. They're just like us. And I just can't get on board with that because I know too much. The United States of America is definitely not a perfect country by any means. You know, more flaws than I can count. But in principle, in the basic ideals, the idea of America, we're supposedly always striving towards but never quite reaching. We should be free to do and say within reason what we believe and what we want for ourselves. And so there's lots of different ways in which the free, democratic, liberal order, whatever you want to call it, that I grew up with and depended on has found itself under threat.
0: So when you put this sign up, the Be Brave Like Ukraine sign, did you put that up as a way to support Ukraine or as a message to your fellow Americans about facing difficulty?
18: Definitely the second. I was definitely thinking I want my fellow Iowans to see this sign and I want this to help them remember you can still face the challenges that the world is throwing at you and you can make something better. You can do that. That said, when I chose which banner that I was going to have printed and put up, I made sure that I got the one with the website on it because I do hope that people will go to that website, brave.ua, and help out because the United States is not helping them out and they could use the assistance. Help Ukraine.
0: Well, thank you so much for talking to me.
18: Thank you. My Substack, it's Human in the Post-Human World, Amy Letter. Thank you for reaching out. I appreciate it.
0: Thank you so much. Bye-bye. Bye.
19: My name is Joyce Conklin-Vancur. I live in Perry, Iowa, a town of about 7,000. It's multicultural.
0: When most people think of rural Iowa towns, multicultural doesn't come to mind right away. Explain what makes Perry multicultural.
19: Quite a number of years ago, Oscar Mayer came to town, which is hog processing. And that employed a lot of Hispanic people, Black people. And we have a great little community. And I will say I live a very privileged life, but I care a lot for people that don't have such a thing. When I was young, I thought my country would always be there, indestructible. And I took it for granted. And then the Vietnam War came, and from that time on, I've been interested in political matters, the cruelty, the underdog. And my focus stepped up a great deal when President Trump was elected. If nothing else, I'm going to make a sign, and I'm going to stand at a busy intersection in Perry on Saturday, and I'm going to hold that poster to resist.
0: Describe the demonstrations that you hold in Perry. These are weekly demonstrations?
19: Yes. We are in our 72nd week. That's through summer's winter. And we always include Ukraine flags. You know, from the very beginning, I started displaying Ukraine flags on my property, 10 flags going across my bridge over a little creek.
0: Why do you include the Ukraine flags?
19: Ukraine is a David and Goliath situation. Of course, Ukraine being the underdog to have a democracy. And we're fighting for our own democracy. Those are the times we're living in. We have such a long way to go. And the damage that's been done to the world through this presidency is enormous. But we want to keep our democracy if we can. And that's exactly what Ukraine is doing. They are such a bright country and kind country, I think. There were times I thought, oh my gosh, I think they're going to crash tomorrow. It's so bad.
0: Do you think that if the Ukrainians win, that it will have an impact on the world?
19: I think yes, because it will give hope.
0: Hope for what?
19: The side of the good, to simplify it. We are trying to make a difference and grasping our share of power. It matters. Being silent is not something we can afford. We cannot afford to be silent.
0: Thank you so much.
19: Thank you too. Bye now.
0: This is your host, Ursula Rudenberg, at Pacifica Network. Thank you for listening to Ukraine 242. We've been hearing from both Americans and Ukrainians, sharing their thoughts and feelings about the situation in Ukraine, in America, in the world, and the power of solidarity. Many thanks to everyone who so very kindly opened their inner thoughts to us for this program. Let's close out the show by giving more Ukrainians the last word. Here is Sofia in Ivano-Frankivsk.
20: I think our flag has like special meaning. The yellow part, it means the fields, like crops, and the blue, it means the sky. Especially the blue one is my favorite color. And for me, these two colors symbolize the freedom, as Ukraine wants this freedom. And I hope we will have this, we will achieve this freedom. Yeah.
21: I am Stanislav, head of First Voluntary Surgical Hospital.
0: The yellow and blue flag is ubiquitous in Ukraine, but also you see the black and red flag everywhere, usually flying together with the yellow and blue flag. Can you explain what the red and black flag is?
21: Yeah, red and black flag is the flag of Ukrainian resistance. It was the flag of Ukrainian partisan army in 20th century.
0: During the Soviet era?
21: Yeah. The partisans who were fighting for Ukraine against Russians, against Germans, but they were fighting for Ukrainian idea.
0: That's where the flag came from. It came from those partisans?
21: Yeah.
0: So it's a pretty new flag.
21: Less than 100 years.
0: Mm-hmm.
21: The meaning of it is the fighting for independence, and the colors means red is the color of blood in the fight for Ukrainian independence, and the black is burned earth, burned land.
0: Mm. Do you see it now so much because of the war?
21: This flag was popular even before 2014, but now it's like a lot of such kind of flags because we are fighting for our independence, and this is the flag of fighting for Ukrainian independence. So it has big meaning now.
0: So the display of it is talking about the invasion?
21: Yes, it's talking about struggling for independence. Mm-hmm.
0: During the minute of silence, what do you think about?
21: Usually I think about the people who I knew who was killed in this war, friends. And my way of doing minutes of silence is kind of my communication with God. Usually I do in a very traditional prayer. I know that the same prayers are in all languages, but I pray in Ukrainian. I pray for my family and for health of my family members. Mm. And I pray for the souls of everybody who was killed in this war. And I'm asking God to stop war ever, not only in Ukraine, to stop war in the world and to teach us to live without conflicts and without the war.
0: Thank you.
21: Yeah, you're welcome.
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24: 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I am your host, Ramses Ja. Today's guest, Ami Horowitz, is an American conservative documentary filmmaker and activist. He is the writer, producer, and director of Ami on the Loose, a satirical short film series. He is also the host of a recent documentary, The Art of War, a look into the practices of the IDF. Ami recently went to Los Angeles Southwest College to ask students to take a blind taste test challenge to see if they learn, to see if they lean more Republican or Democrat. Ami, welcome back to the show, man. How you doing?
25: Oh, man, such a pleasure. Doing great. Always nice to see your face, either in person or on camera. Prefer yes, sir. In person, but I'll take on camera.
24: Yeah. No, I know what you mean, man. I miss you, man.
25: Likewise.
24: First off, you know, some housekeeping, man. How's your family? How's your mom doing?
25: Thank God, everyone is well.
24: Love it.
25: Brothers well, family's well. How about you?
24: Everybody's thriving over here, man. So, so for listeners who have maybe come to the show more recently, Ami is my brother. He is my brother that I have chosen. I believe that you probably reckon it the same way. I know that you feel the same way, but I'm not sure if you make if you would use the same language.
25: I would use the same exact language.
24: Okay, very good. Ami and I, it's sort of a running joke now, but Ami and I, we see the world in very different ways, and we disagree about much of our politics. But we have chosen to remain brothers throughout everything. And I think that we provide each other at least an additional aperture into what our political opposition looks like. So in this conversation, it's important to note that I'm talking with my brother and I love him. We are going to disagree. We are very passionate, I think, about how we feel. And at the end of this, we are going to still love each other. We've been on this path for some years now. Around here, we are very selective with the people that we have on as guests. Ami is an honored guest. I just wanted to make sure everyone knew that. So, Ami, talk to me. I mentioned a bit about your film, the Blind Taste Test Challenge at the Los Angeles Southwest College. But, you know, bring our listeners into what happened on the campus, what you learned, what you saw, and maybe some of the conclusions. I know that this film was a little different at the end because you actually had a bit of a recap. So, again, for folks that haven't seen it yet, bring everybody in.
25: Yeah, I'm so excited to have talked to you about this particular video. I mean, we've talked about a bunch of them, but this one in particular. And you and I have actually talked about this a little bit before. Mm-hmm. So it's kind of my view is that the dirty little secret of the black community is they're a little more conservative than people think that they are. And I think that people, like, I think one of the driving forces for me and my political viewpoint has always been through the lens of faith and God. And that kind of led me down a certain ideological and political path, right? It kind of colors the way I view the world. Like everybody, you know, based on their lived experiences, that's the way they kind of view the lens of the world, which makes total sense. Use the word before aperture. It's a great word. And so much applies to this in particular. And the Black community is a community of great and deep faith. I think they're probably the single largest demographic that supports God. There's a percentage of the people who support God.
1: Sure.
25: And I think that's a lot of how they kind of view the ideological world. Obviously, there's no doubt. We all know that the Black community has voted Democrats for decades and decades. Very similar in a lot of ways, actually, the Jewish community, that actually Black people and the Jewish community supported Republicans after Lincoln because they viewed the Republican Party as a party of social justice.
1: Okay.
25: And what happened was after Roosevelt, Franklin Roosevelt, that kind of shifted actually in a similar time for both communities. I think the Black community maybe a little bit earlier moved toward the Democratic Party, but the Democratic Party had a lot of issues at the time also, right? A lot of the Southern Democrats, the Dixie Democrats, mm-hmm. were just among the most racist politicians that exist, even more the Republicans. Like, you know, again, it was a legacy of slavery. But over a period of time, around that time, the Black community moved away from Republicans and moved toward the Democrats, particularly in the 60s, right? During Lyndon Johnson's time in particular, mm-hmm. They became pretty strong Democrats.
1: Mm-hmm.
25: And nothing has changed. And in this video, when I went and I spoke to these young people in this community college, I chose a community college in particular as opposed to going to like a larger four-year university.
1: Mm-hmm.
25: We could talk about that also, but I chose that really in particular. I asked, like, how do you guys view yourselves, Republican, Democrat? And there wasn't a single student who self-identified as Republican, right? Which wasn't surprising. And then we did the kind of this, like you said, the taste test. And I thought it was the sweetest video I've ever made. It was the reactions, which was so heartfelt and real and genuine. Like their surprise, their shock in some cases, right?
1: Mm.
25: I thought it was really insightful and sweet and genuine, and really is one of my most favorite videos I have ever made.
1: Sure.
25: And one of my favorite videos, I've discussed it now a couple of times, not that many times, and every time I watch the video, it brings this big smile to my face, not just because, you know, I shade it to obvious toward, you know, that they show themselves to be more conservative than liberal. If you don't want to call Republican Democrat, that also makes sense. The world has changed in terms of how people label themselves. But I thought just the reaction to it was so interesting and sweet and real. I love this video. Really, it was an important video to me.
1: Okay. I'm going to add to that around here we deal in data. And we deal with credible sources. And so, if I may, I will extend I will vouch for what it is people might see in the video, because I know, historically speaking, it to be true that you don't tailor or doctor your videos to suggest something that you might have come to the table like a preconceived notion. You don't edit people out who don't give you the answers that you don't want. You let it kind of fly. I mean, please feel free to let our listener know that. That's absolutely
25: true. Some of my best videos mm-hmm. are the ones where I came in, like, I always go with a preconceived notion.
1: Sure,
25: just to
1: be honest.
25: Like, I'm always like, here's who I think this is going to shake down.
1: Mm-hmm.
25: Sometimes it doesn't. And I got to be honest.
1: And you don't doctor it. Yep.
25: Okay. I don't talk. Look, I edit, right?
1: Yeah, of course, but you don't edit people out. I just want to make sure our listeners know
25: everyone,
1: that.
25: Everyone, the thrust of what you hear is what the thrust of of everyone I spoke
1: sure.
25: to.
1: Sure, so.
25: Yeah.
1: So
25: and some of the best videos are when I come in with a preconceived notion and what I get was different.
1: It was different
25: I think
1: from what you expected, sure.
25: Even most interesting.
1: Sure, absolutely.
25: So, yeah, that's really important to me that you hear and you see what I saw, felt.
1: Right. That's exactly what I'm saying. It's an honest. So, before we get too far, we want to do this again at the end, but let people know where they can find this video online.
25: Yeah, they can go to @AmiHorowitz on any of the social media apps.
1: Okay. Now, again, I said that to say that what you're looking at when you're looking at a film from Ami is something that is the real deal. It's not doctored to create a narrative that is not accurate. This is data. This is, you know, what Ami gets from the ground. So you can
25: Anecdotal. It's anecdotal in the sense that, like, look, it's just the people I talk to. Right? Sure, it's not the entire world.
1: No, I get it.
25: But yeah, but you to me, data and anecdote together are powerful.
1: Okay, well, let's go with that. I just want to make sure, because there's a lot of content creators and a lot of people out there that make content, and they will edit out things that don't support what they want to say, and they will leave in the things that do say what they want or affirm what they believe or what they want to get off. And that's not what you're doing here. So I want our listeners to be able to trust that what they see is more or less what happened on the street. So that's, I appreciate you helping me share that with them. But, you know, again, Ami would not be a friend of the show, and Ami would not be on the show so frequently. Ami would not be a person that I bounce ideas off and, you know, get ideas from if Ami was not a credible journalist in his own right. And so that's my cosign for what it is you've done. With that said, of course, you're here sort of in the lion's den for me to challenge a lot of what it is that, you know, you have discovered, uncovered, you know, whatever. And so this is the conversation we want to have. So I took the liberty of kind of putting together the questions for folks who are not yet able to see the film, or, you know, maybe they're going to get to it at some point in the future. So I want to share the questions and sort of what I saw when I saw the film. So the first question, again, you're on a college campus, and it's a city college, a junior college.
25: Yeah.
1: So these are among the youngest of the young students that you're going to find at that level of, you know, education.

0: because this is an honest conversation as we have. Next question says, should there be generally higher taxes or generally lower taxes? Next one, should we generally have more policing or less policing? Again, the idea being that one answer would suggest that you might lean Democrat, at least in that area, and obviously the opposite answer. This is a binary, so you're going to get one answer that suggests that you have Democratic values, another one that suggests you have Republican or conservative values. Next question, should we allow children to medically transition? Next question, should we allow males to transition to females to compete in sports? And then finally, should we spend more money on social programs and have higher debt, or spend less money on social programs and less debt? And I apologize, there's actually, it looks like there might be more. Should someone show ID to vote? And I think that was the last one. Oh, sorry. More regulations and higher taxes to stop climate change, or less regulations and lower taxes to spur the economy? So these were the questions that were asked, and you, at the end, you compiled the answers from each individual person, and you let them know whether or not they actually align in terms of their answers with a Republican voter or with a Democratic voter. And again, the results, as you mentioned, they were surprising. Everybody seemed like they were having a good time. The individual that took the test, they seemed very shocked, and some of them said, you know, comments like, man, I really need to rethink this, or, you know, all that sort of stuff, right? Do I have it right? Did I paint a full
1: enough? Yeah, and I specifically included the exact question, and so people...
0: Everybody had the same question.
1: Yeah, so people could say, like, look, I think you shaded it one way or the other, and that's mm-hmm. totally fair, mm-hmm. but I wanted everyone to know exactly what I asked, mm-hmm. so they had context, and they can make their own decision whether or not they think that's actually... Look, some Democrats will say to me, well, wait, I believe in more policing and less policing, so why is that a Republican notion? That's totally fair. Mm-hmm. And obviously it's generalization for the most part.
0: Yeah, of course.
1: But that, I wanted people to hear the entire question, and they can make their own decision on whether or not they agree that it's more Republican or Democrat.
0: Now, before we get into the weeds here, I want to know what you expected when you went to this camp, and I think that our listeners should know kind of what you expected, because you're a person that deals in, I mean, you have conversations related to politics professionally and, of course, personally. And this is like, this is your bag, man. You're in your bag. So what did you went to this college intentionally? You talked to these students intentionally. What was your expectation? We know that you were surprised, but what did you think was going to happen?
1: So I suspected that it was going to be majority Republican. Like, I guess if we talk to, you know, 50, 20 people, my if you asked me to take a guess, I'd probably say, like, my guess would be 12, 13, mm-hmm. like a majority, but not an overwhelming majority. Mm-hmm. And I specifically went to community college on purpose, because I do feel that when kids who go to a community college, and it doesn't matter if you're white or black or, you know, what your background is, mm-hmm. I think there's less of a focus when it comes to what you're learning on ideology mm-hmm. from either side, because you're there to get education, and a lot of times you're there for 2 years. They're just 2 year colleges, so you're sure. moving on from there. Mm-hmm. I think they're less steeped in doctrine, less steeped in politics.
0: That's fair.
1: I think they're more like, hey, man, you're just here for education and all the other stuff. Wait till you go to UCLA or Berkeley or the other schools.
0: Then
1: ideology will come into the place.
0: Right.
1: So I chose that specifically. I think that was a good idea. But I assumed majority, mm-hmm. But not an overwhelming majority. That's why I thought coming in.
0: Okay. And then your results surprised you. So it was an overwhelming majority or?
1: I think it was every single person.
0: Every single person. Okay, good.
1: I think without a question.
0: Okay. So, real quick, Ami Horowitz is here with us today. Ami is an American conservative documentary filmmaker. He is a dear friend of mine and a friend of the show, of course. And we're talking about a recent film he made, having gone to Los Angeles Southwest College to ask students to take a blind taste test challenge to see if they lean more Republican or Democrat. As Ami just mentioned, the ready assumption was that, you know, most people would say that they were Democrat, and ultimately after the challenge would end up learning that they held more conservative beliefs, and Ami was pleasantly surprised to learn that that was indeed true. Now,

0: want to go through these quickly. We don't have to take too much time, but I made some notes, and I've campaigned them. I've had a few days to kind of sit with this. And I want to challenge this. I love what you said about, hey, you can talk to a Democrat and say, hey, do you want more or less policing? And a Democrat might say more policing and have, you know, Democratic values across the board and still want more policing. That doesn't necessarily or in and of itself mean that a person it has a conservative or a Republican belief. And I realize that you're painting with broad strokes and this is content creation and so forth. But I do have Go ahead.
1: Yeah, I'm saying you have to
0: absolutely.
1: In a short video, and I totally acknowledge that there's always some deficiencies when you
0: sure.
1: paint the broad brush.
0: Sure.
1: But you get the general gist.
0: Oh yeah, yeah. And now you know me; I'm going right for the deficiencies. So
1: I love it. No. I love it, man. So, I'm here.
0: Let me stretch. Let me get ready to get into it. Okay. All right. Let's go to the first one. Should women be able to get a late-term abortion? That was the question. Should women be able to get a late-term abortion? Here, I witnessed people. It seemed to me like there was an emotional response. Indeed, to a lot of these questions. A lot of these questions. People, they had these strong reactions. Ooh, that's a good one. You know, that sort of thing, right?
1: They were so thoughtful by
0: right.
1: jump to an answer like, oh, you know what? Let me marinate. I think one. Mm-hmm. Let me marinate on this. Mm-hmm. I love that. That's, you know, they took it seriously. Mm-hmm. They didn't take it as a joke, and I really appreciated that.
0: Yeah, absolutely. And that's what you said it better than I could. That's more or less what I was trying to say. So again, the question: should women be able to get a late term abortion? I think, and again, I've campaigned. This isn't just in my head, but I think that this sort of ignores the question as stated across the board to all the folks. It ignores that late-term abortions, generally speaking, they only take place when something significant has happened or there's significant risk to the baby or to the mother, some complication with the pregnancy. Typically, a person does not get pregnant, get to the point where they know that they're pregnant, and then get to the end of it. By then, they've picked out a name. They have, like, you know, they're excited for their baby to come. So generally speaking, when that happens, it's not, you know what, I'm 7 months and I just don't really, I'm not feeling it anymore. That's not the majority of late-term abortions that take place. Typically, it's a very sad thing, right? So to ask that question in that way, should women be able to get a late-term abortion? I think it ignores the reality and what the data suggests is really taking place in that chapter of a pregnancy. Furthermore, it's not often the case that a woman will wait to the third trimester. But what I think we've seen with the Supreme Court sort of sending this decision down to the states, now southern states get to legislate from the Bible, right? Where they believe in, like, miracles, and they believe that the will of God said the baby should, you know, whatever, and it, you know, we don't know if the fetus is not going to be viable long term, if there's significant risk to the mother, how do you value one over the other, that sort of thing. And the states are doing this from the Bible instead of case by case basis between a woman, her husband often enough, or the father of the child, and their medical provider, right? And so rather than taking a pragmatic approach to medicine that's based in science and data and so forth, the southern states will legislate from the Bible, as they often do, and that leaves a lot to be desired. I want to put it mildly because I realize that the show is broadcast.
1: That's very, very mildly.
0: Right. And again, to simply ask if a woman should be allowed to get a late-term abortion, it almost frames the question as if it's like simply a choice, again, which largely isn't true. It's usually a choice that is a cavalier one. And to align a response of no with Republicans, I think that might ignore the complexities of the politics surrounding the issue. Democrats, generally speaking, think the issue should be, again, a decision between a woman and her health care provider. And Republicans believe that it's an issue for the state. And I think that the more appropriate question to ask is, should this decision be between a woman and a healthcare provider, or should this decision be between the state and a woman. And I think that in that question, you might get some more precise responses that A, align more ideologically speaking with Democrats and Republicans, and B, you still get the emotional response from the folks that are doing the taste test challenge. You get everything that you need there, but you also get a sense of how people arrive at their conclusions and why. And I know that it's not a much longer question. In fact, I think it's the same amount of letters, or words rather, because I did this because I'm like, how do I say this to Ami? Because I know that's a good faith question on your end, but it's I don't think it's as simple as should women be able to get late term abortions? Yes or no? Yes means that you're a Democrat. No means you're a Republican. And again, I know that that's not the point. This isn't purely scientific. This is just to let people know that there's a different paradigm to which they could align themselves with if they so chose. However, yeah. I just wanted to submit that to you and see what you thought before we move to question two.
1: Totally fair. And I'll say this. So I chose that the wording specifically. So had I changed the wording to should we make illegal a late-term abortion that's by choice and not a medical issue, I would submit to you that 100, every single person I spoke to would say no. My guess is, and that's a guess, I don't know, it wouldn't have been like, I think that abortion question was, I don't remember all the numbers, but I think maybe it was like 60% were against it and 40% were for it. Had I changed the language, say, it, by choice, it would have been overwhelmingly yes. I left it a little bit open so they could also say, like, it includes all things, including if there were medical issues. Now, interestingly, my personal opinion is that if a woman has a late-term abortion and her life is on the line, and I'm a pretty moderate abortion, no question that abortion should be legal, right? That's my belief. It's actually a very Jewish belief.
0: Hmm.
1: I'll push back on one thing.
0: Please.
1: A couple. But one thing in particular is that, and by the way, and not that you, I mean, it's hard. I assumed you were right before I did actually research on this for a different issue a couple of years ago,
0: mm-hmm.
1: that when you said that the vast majority of late-term abortions are not choice, like, hey, man, you know what? I'm 6 months in. I don't want to do this. And they're for medical reasons. I thought the same thing. So I wish I had it on me. I can look it up maybe over the break. A study was done by, I think it's called the Haymaker Institute. It's a pro-abortion, probably the biggest pro-abortion think tank in the country.
0: Mm.
1: And they did analysis for a few thousand women who got late to abortions about what your choices were. And shockingly, and I was shocked, the majority of women who got the abortions did it by, it was not a medical reason. It was, I broke up with my boyfriend or husband. I realized the abortion clinic is too far away from my house. Actually, things that were, I don't want to say trivial or cavalier, you said, which is a great word. It turned out, and again, I wish I had the data in front of me because the data is really important, but this institute called, and I'll look it up in the break, the Haymaker Institute, it's a big pro-abortion, clearly, institute, did say that it did. They were surprised also that it was a majority. It wasn't an overwhelming majority, but it was a majority of women who did it by choice. Having said that, I don't want to take away the choice of any woman who wants to get an abortion for medical reasons. Because that is, I think, sacrosanct, and I think is important. And you're right. The language that I used was very broad,
0: mm-hmm.
1: but broad on purpose.
0: Okay. I'll go with that. And again, this is simply a discussion. I want our listeners to watch this. Because, listen, Ami, you know, this is the Black Information Network. This is Radio Pacifica. This is, you know, this show is shared widely. You know, iHeart, everything like that. And so there's a lot of different people with a lot of different beliefs. And you know, people might, as you mentioned, you know, you're a moderate on this. You might be lean more conservative on that. You might lean more liberal on something else. You know, Lord knows you and I have had conversations where you've met me where I am, and I'm surprised by that. I'm sure the day will come when I'll meet you somewhere because I you're a brilliant mind. And, you know, we'll get there. I do maintain that it is not impossible. It's unlikely, but not impossible, right?
1: No, that is it is my one goal in life.
0: I'm right here with you,
1: my
0: man.
1: Life.
0: So real quick. Just to add, and please, you know, you do it yourself, just because I had a moment while you were chatting, I Googled it. Are the majority of late-term abortions medically necessary or simply a choice? And what I got back says abortions performed later in pregnancy at or after 21 weeks are rare, accounting for about 1% of all U.S. procedures. Research indicates that these later procedures stem from a mix of severe medical complications, fetal anomalies, and systemic barriers that delay care rather than a simple elective choice. So at least in that first paragraph, it's leaning in that direction of this isn't something where a person's like, you know what, I'm 8 months pregnant, just not really feeling anymore, let's get this baby up out of here. However, yeah, as you mentioned over the break, I'd love for you to find that data because I would love for you to tell me something that I don't know. I know you love when I tell you something that you don't know, but I want to make sure we get enough in the show to where we can really address all of this stuff. So for now, we'll move on. Well, actually, you know what?
1: We could do a whole show, by the way, on AI and how AI...
0: How it aggregates information.
1: How it does it. Yeah,
0: all that sort of stuff. And again, I don't know that this is right or wrong. I'm just letting you know what I found so that you can come back. I fully expect that what you said is accurate and you're going to have everything. I don't think you would just say that if it wasn't true or if you didn't come across it right. So please, by all means, help.
1: I did the research specifically for an ex that we had a debate on.
0: Gotcha.
1: And I was like, I'm going to actually do a deep dive on this.
0: Okay. All right. Well, real quick, don't forget that if you are locked in online and you want to get the full unedited version, do us a favor, visit our website, civiccipher.com. Don't forget you can find Ami and his film on all of his platforms at Ami Horowitz, Horowitz, Ami spelled A-M-I. Also want to take a moment to tease the rest of the show before we break. The upcoming question, should we spend more time and effort stopping illegal immigration or less time? Should parents have more control over education or less control over education? Should there be generally higher taxes or generally lower taxes? Should we generally have more policing or less policing? Should we allow children to medically transition? Should we allow males to transition to females to compete in sports? Should we spend more money on social programs and have higher debt or less money on social programs and have less debt? Should someone show ID to vote? And more regulations and higher taxes to stop climate change or less regulations and lower taxes to spur the economy? So all those questions we are going to be asking, or we're going to be investigating Ami's answers that he uncovered at the college in Los Angeles. And of course, I'm going to be pushing back in terms of the framing of the questions and the responses and whether or not they actually lean Democrat or Republican or conservative or progressive. And also, I think that a little later on the show, we're going to have a conversation, I'm sure you'd agree on me, about how diverse any population can be in terms of their thoughts, but in a binary, how and why do we see such a stark contrast in terms of the way that black people vote, men and women, relative to the general population? So again, a lot to stick around for, and provided we have enough time to get to it, because I think that Ami and I are really good at debating, we're going to do our best to get to all that. So again, Ami Horowitz, if you want to check him out on all social media, and while you're at it, be sure to give us a follow as well at Civic Cipher, CIVICCIPHER. I'm Ramses Ja. While you're at it, be sure to give me a follow as well as Q. You can find him at I Am Q Ward. And as I mentioned, we'll be back in just a sec to have the rest of this fascinating conversation with the great Ami Horowitz, a dear friend of the show, masterful orator, and one of the great debaters that I know. So a lot to stick around for, and hopefully you do. We'll see you in just a sec. All right, welcome back. Ramses Ja still in the saddle. Today's guest, Ami Horowitz, is an American conservative documentary filmmaker and activist. He is the writer, producer, and director of Ami on the Loose, a satirical short film series. He is also the host of a recent documentary, The Art of War, a look into the practices of the IDF. Recently, Ami went to Los Angeles Southwest College to ask students to take a blind taste test challenge to see if they lean more Republican or Democrat. Ami, thank you for hanging out with us. Again, full disclosure for folks that missed the first half, Ami is a friend of the show. Ami and I see the world in very different ways, but we confer a few times a year. We like to do it for the show, but we also do it in person. Ami is actually my friend. I do care about him. I care about his family. And he is my conservative friend. He gives me insight into a world that I don't fully understand, and I hope that I do the same. And so this is the conversation we're having. It's going to sound like we're not the best of friends, but I can assure you that I love Ami with my whole heart, and Ami feels the same way about me. Don't let me speak for you. You can certainly flatter me all you like, Ami, but let's get back to the conversation. So the next question that you asked, and we got to get through these a little quicker because I want to make sure I get them all in, but should parents have more control over education or less control over education? And I think that assigning one of those answers, yes or no, to Republicans and the other one to Democrats, that might be a less than accurate way of determining what values a person have. So here's what I'll share. And then, I want your response. But, of course, in this country, parents have the right to homeschool their children or supplement their children's education as they see fit. That is just a general statement I wanted to make. Republicans generally want less federal control over education and more state and parental control, whereas Democrats are more favorable toward federal oversight and public school regulations. And the two parties approach control, quote unquote, in very different ways, but of course they do approach control, right? And across the different levels of government, local, state, federal, you know, there's different approaches to that. Again, generally speaking, Republicans support decentralized power by abolishing or reducing the federal Department of Education and shifting authority back to states and local school districts. Democrats generally view the federal government as an important guarantor of civil rights, equitable funding, standard support for public institutions. So the issue isn't necessarily
1: parental control.
0: Or education as a whole.
1: One question I had, I would redo.
0: This one.
1: That's a very fair pushback. And I think if I had to redo it in the context of 2020, obviously, I probably would have focused more on charter schools as a question.
0: Okay.
1: Because, it's so funny. I find that, particularly among the black, this is everybody, this is not just the black community, mm-hmm. but it obviously applies to the black community, mm-hmm. that everyone, the lived experiences that you have obviously color your perspective on the world. Mm-hmm. And I think that when it comes to the lived experiences of the black community with education and crime in particular, I think that those are two things they tend to have more conservative beliefs on because that's been their experience. And not about the argument of whether or not charter schools are better or not better. That's not the debate on it. The reality is that most black people support charter schools because they perceive it as a better school than the local public school.
0: All
1: that data, and I'm sure you've seen that overwhelming support in the inner city for charter schools. Again, not debating which one's more effective, but it's perceived by the black community as more effective, and they are more likely than not to say, okay, hey, yeah, we'd rather have our kid in charter school.
0: Okay.
1: And so that's the one I think that if I had to do a do-over, I'd probably do over the language on that one.
0: And then just between me and you, of course, and I don't expect you to do a do-over.
1: No one else is listening, just you and I.
0: Yeah, just me and you. That's it, man. Forget the whole world. But this question, just, you can push back if you so choose, but sure. This question, I think, in the general sense, in terms of Republicans, Democrats, has a lot more to do with history. How is history taught? Then it has to do with really anything else, with mathematics and algebra and language arts and, you know, all the, you know, sciences and all the sorts of really history.
1: Yeah, how history is taught.
0: And the way history is taught. And watch this. I was very fair here, Ami. So watch this. Democrats, generally speaking, want the full history taught, and Republicans, generally speaking, prefer selective lessons rolled out at intervals that they deem appropriate, right? So I don't think I was unkind. You could, of course, push back. Maybe there's a better way to say it. But I think that that is the difference, the fundamental difference that causes this question to even have the gravity about it that it does. It's really a history question. And so if you wanted to get, again, to the moral center of a person to determine what they value, what their community values, what they feel is appropriate for not just them, but the country in which they live. I think that if we get a little closer, and I, again, you've already admitted this is a question you would reapproach, but I think that somewhere a little closer to that, I think we might find really what the moral center of these, moral is the wrong word, I don't want to say it, because that makes it seem like one group is immoral and the other is moral, and I don't believe that.
1: I know what you mean.
0: Yeah, but how about ideologically aligned, right?
1: Yeah.
0: So, that's a fair play, and I appreciate, you know, the pushback here.
1: And by the way, I don't know if I agree with you. I think that the issue with Republican versus Democrat on curriculum is not that one wants to teach one history versus another history. I think it's more about Republicans just believe, hey, local communities know better than the federal government or what to teach your particular community. And if the black community or a charter school, whatever, was like, hey, we want to do it with a larger focus on slavery rather than something else, I think Republicans go, hey, that's, look, these are your kids that you're educating, your community, and that's fine. I may or may not disagree with that, but it's really more about decentralized control and more local control than federal control, than actually specifically about how we want to teach history, if I could be so bold.
0: Sure. And when the day comes and we can get into the whys of that, welcome that day, because the why. I know that you have friends at PragerU, and around here we know fully that PragerU is exceptionally problematic. But I know you to be a decent man, and so I know that you will mount a masterful defense of that, and so I look forward to the day when we can have that conversation. Next question. Should there be... Okay, this one, Ami, you're gonna hear it right when I say it. You asked... Children who have no money on a college campus, should there be generally higher taxes or generally lower taxes? Mike in their face, go give me the answer. So I you can hear it.
1: That's so, I don't know. That's so wild. I think
0: then defend it. Hell, go ahead, man. Okay. I'm here.
1: Look, I mean, I was a poor student, so I can totally understand what that's like.
0: Okay.
1: Now the truth is, the poor they actually don't really pay taxes. Right. So the truth is that the poorer you are, the less taxes you're actually paying.
0: Fair.
1: You pay more as a percentage of you know, obviously, the argument that a billionaire feels a 40% tax rate less than a poor person who feels a 10% tax rate is 100% true, by the way. Right. That, 40% is higher than 10% of your income. But the truth is, if you're making millions of dollars, 40% doesn't affect you in a real way like 10% does when you're poor. Totally true. But when you're that young, you're not really paying taxes at the end of the day. You don't make that threshold usually to get over that number. Some do, because some have to work for real and pay for like their parents and their families, and that's a different story. And I don't presume to know what each one of their individual situations are like. But look, I think that sounds like an overly simplistic question, and it is 100%. But I think it does cut to the heart of, hey, do we want to have a higher tax society in order to pay for things versus a lower tax society where the government's paying for less things?
0: That would have been a question that I think...
1: Fine, yes. Okay, I couldn't... Yes.
0: There it is. That's all.
1: Now, I did kind of... you're right. I did kind of touch that a bit with the... Should we have... Again, you had the question in front of me. I haven't reviewed them in a while.
0: Okay.
1: The higher taxes for more social programs.
0: Yes, and I'll get to that.
1: Those two kind of blend into
0: yeah,
1: one.
0: Yeah, yeah. So give me a second. Okay. Yeah, so my thoughts here were exactly what you said. Generally speaking, everyone's going to answer that question. Should there generally be higher taxes or lower taxes? Everyone's going to answer that question the same way. The question really is, as you mentioned, what does society look like when there are higher taxes? Is there better health care or more accessible health care for more people? Are there less homeless people because taxes, you know, what are the taxes going to? How do the taxes improve the health of the general society? And how much of your personal fiscal autonomy do you want to give up in order to live in a society that has less in the way of things that you might want to see or might not want to see, whatever the case is? And so, again, just do you want to pay more or less taxes to anybody, even people that don't pay a lot of taxes? That, you know. And then, of course, you know, for a person like me with a lot in the way of context, I would point to a lot of the, to be fair, they're capitalist countries, but they have exceptionally robust socialist programs, and ideologies in terms of the framing of their society. Think, you know, Norway, think Sweden, you know, all those places. Yeah, exactly. And they do
1: now,
0: great.
1: By the way, if I asked you that question, you would say higher taxes, right? Generally higher taxes, right?
0: Well, again, it's contingent upon, like, do I want to give this administration more taxes? No. This administration,
1: Trump has made you a fiscal conservative.
0: Perhaps in this moment you could say that.
1: I'll take that.
0: But
1: that's a win for
0: that. I think you could do better, man. Keep trying, man. But yeah, in the moment you got me, okay? But I think your point is well made. And again, it's sort of circumstantial. Just asking that question, I don't think it gets to the thrust of where a person's ideas and who they are as a person would be. So, okay, so Ami, there's a handful of questions here left over. I don't know if we'll get to them, but I do want to make sure that we get in sort of your, you know, 10,000 foot overview of, you know, where the black community is, or where in your estimation the black community is, versus where the black community thinks they are, or really just some conclusions that you have from this, this, you know, study, case study, on this college campus. So again, bring us into your experience here and what you've learned.
1: Yeah. So, again, the video itself is obviously anecdotal. It's not, you know, it is a data point, obviously, but it doesn't prove or disprove anything in particular, but it's fun, it's interesting, and it does. But then the data does show something very similar to what the video is trying to impart, okay. Which is, so, okay, obviously black people have voted overwhelmingly Democrat over the last few decades, 90%. Like, it's a very, very high number. And what's fascinating is, while they vote Democrat, they tend to be against the more progressive movements, right? And a great example is, so when, you know, obviously we'll talk about the DSA real quick, but, you know, when Bernie Sanders was running against Joe Biden, Bernie Sanders, we kind of forget, but he was running away with this election. He won, I think, the first three primaries. Mm-hmm. And what happened was, it went to South Carolina. And Jim Clyburn said, no, we're not having Comrade Bernie run this party. We're going to have Uncle Joe run this party. And he put his foot down, and the South Carolina voted for Joe Biden, and it was lights out for Bernie after that. Because I think the black community was like, we're not down with Bernie Sanders. We are not down with the hard left. And look, the DSA is 3, maybe 4% black, right, over overall community of 13 to 15% around the country. And again, it goes back to the lived experiences, and they're particularly conservative on issues, that affect the community. We talk about education and crime, high belief in God. Something that surprised me, a data point by the Brennan Institute, which is again a liberal think tank, was that the majority of, not a huge majority, but a majority of black people polled were against Medicare for all. They were for a public choice, right? And they're for having Medicaid for people who are poor and Medicare for people who are old. They like the system as it is. But they were against Medicare for all. You know, maybe the most, and by the way, I could talk about it after. I did find the Guttmacher Institute, which is the one on late-term abortion.
0: Nice.
1: But for example, some interesting, there was a Gallup poll done that showed that black people who were identified 75% as liberal 20 years ago now identify at 48% liberal. So a significant decrease.
0: And yet, do they still vote overwhelmingly
1: still
0: Democrat?
1: Vote,
0: okay, all right,
1: yes,
0: continue.
1: Yes. And I'll tell you the most fascinating part of this whole equation is Mamdani, okay? So when Mamdani was running for the primary, right, against Mamdani ran the primary against, help me here.
0: Doesn't matter. I know who you're talking about, but I can't think of his name either.
1: a center-left candidate versus Mamdani, a hard-left candidate. For the primary, Mamdani got crushed in the black communities.
0: Cuomo.
1: Mamdani, what's that?
0: Cuomo.
1: Cuomo, yes. Mm-hmm. Cuomo won, beat him in all of the Hispanic and most of the black and Hispanic communities. And Mamdani got crushed. When they ran against each other as for the general election, when Mamdani ran as a Democrat and Cuomo as an independent, Mamdani won the black vote, which was so fascinating and confusing to me. And then I realized it's because he had a D and that they were voting party line, right? Which again, that the Mamdani kind of like explain the Mamdani phenomenon explains the black community's voting patterns, right? They don't agree with Mamdani's position. They prefer the center left positions, but ultimately still reverted back to Democrat, right? Which I found fascinating.
0: Do you think you know why that is? Because I could tell you.
1: Okay, I'll posit at somebody in the video said, I mean, they said a lot of fascinating things.
0: Mm-hmm.
1: One said, they're voting for Republicans in his community is like voting for whiteness, right? And they conflate Republican and white.
0: Mm-hmm.
1: And then the other one, another woman said it's political inheritance. But of course I want the answer.
0: Okay.
1: From you.
0: I understand why they would say that in the video, and I remember the gentleman you were interviewing saying that. I think that they're on the right track, but in terms of which party has actively tried to do things for the black community or gotten behind or supported endeavors intended to benefit the black community. You mentioned the shift away from black people voting Republican to black people voting Democrat. That actually started during the Great Depression. And then it culminated in the 60s with Lyndon Johnson. But there started to be a shift away, and it was because the Republicans in power during the Great Depression, there were local and state laws, mostly local laws. But again, these were Republicans, and they were prioritizing giving assistance to white families over black families. And Democrats did not have, they were campaigning on the fact that that was wrong and that was immoral and unjust. And so that's where you see the shift begin, right? And then over the years, the civil rights movement, the BLM protests, you know, these sorts of things. You see a pushback whenever there's this, I guess, push forward. You see this push for the advancement of a black agenda, the remedying, the rectifying of past injustices, you know, the teaching of the full accurate history so that white people have context so they don't grow up and be as racist as the people that we had to grow up with, right? So all of that stuff happens, and Democrats is the only ones that are actually putting, are Democrats perfect? Absolutely not. Democrats is the reason why black men and black women aren't married at the same rates, right? I could go through a lot of problems that stem from Democratic legislation. But it's the Republicans that actively, at every point in history over the past 100 years, pushed back against the decidedly progressive agenda that benefited black people. And so, if you have a Democrat running for a Republican, you can find black people that say, you know what, my values align with the Republican Party, at least what the Republican Party purports to espouse. My values are there. I believe in Jesus. I believe in God. I don't think that men should do this and women shouldn't do that and blah, blah, blah, all the questions that we haven't gotten to. But that group is the same group with the Klan, with the Nazis, and everybody over there voting is voting for a world that the Klan wants to live in and the Nazis want to live in. And they're all helping bring the Nazis' vision to life. And the Democrats are the only ones that I see that actually don't have a problem with CRT, with DEI, with any of that. Say again?
1: Currently or historically?
0: Both.
1: Okay. Right, so I think obviously we differ on that. Although not just, by the way, we differ on that to an extent. There is no question that there is a push on a certain portion of the conservative Republican agenda, the isolationist agenda, which is no question pushing for things like that, right? And so I don't 100% agree, but I agree a little bit. Right, more, certainly more now than was 10, 20 years ago. Right, Everything you said is obviously 100% true, except that I would argue that it depends on how you view what's better for the black community, right? One would argue is
0: voter disenfranchisement.
1: Yeah, again, I don't know. I don't know if black people 100% agree with you on voter disenfranchisement.
0: Have you seen the response in Alabama and Mississippi and so forth? And all those Republican states, how black people have been mobilized and they're turning out in record numbers in response, literally in response to the voter suppression initiatives, the cracking and packing that was done to weaken the black vote in all those southern states. This is stuff that we have to cover here.
1: For sure. But I would say most black people one of my more famous videos was on voter ID laws in the black community.
0: Okay.
1: I would say if you're north of the Mason-Dixon line, I think most black people would be like, yeah, I don't see disenfranchising. I'm down with it. I don't feel like maybe some folks in the South might feel for it. But I do think that, again, the issues that are important to a black family, and by the way, when I say black family, this goes writ large for any family, mm-hmm. right? Every family votes based on their lived experiences. You do agree with my overall premise that black people are more conservative than most people think they are?
0: I agree with that is that black people, I think, are more diverse than, they're as diverse as any group of people. I would go with that. However, black people's options in a binary will support what the historical and current record suggests is, like, again, if there's a group talking about reparations to address past injustices and black people feel that there have been past injustices, that's the group that we align with in terms of that category. And if there's a group that says, nope, everything's equal, everybody's always been equal, and we don't have to look past because blah, blah, blah, and there's no such thing as a head start, and that does not reflect the reality of black people's lives or the data, and it's not as ideological. It's very scientific. This stuff, there's a reason 92% of black women voted for Kamala Harris, probably more, 93, somewhere in there. I don't think that 92% of black women are uninformed. I don't think that they're duped, tricked. I think that that aligns with, again, the lived experience. Now, are there conservative values in there?
1: The converse is that 30% or so black men voted for Trump.
0: Yeah, fair. But, you know, to be fair, men are the entrepreneurs. Trump is an entrepreneur. Men that didn't vote for a Kamala Harris, most of the black conservatives you're going to find are going to be men, right? So there's always going to be
1: that's lived experience also. You're right.
0: Sure,
1: men are the entrepreneurs.
0: Fair.
1: The ones who are working for lived experience even than black women.
0: But last thing I'm going to say here is that in that election, the two most pronounced voting trends by race were black women and, of course, black men. Everybody else was in the middle. But I think that still shows the point that I'm making, which is black people overwhelmingly. I don't think black people are stupid. I don't think you think that, Ami. I don't think black people are uneducated. I don't think you think that, Ami. I think that black people overwhelmingly understand that of the two parties in this country, of that binary, whether or not I identify with some of the values over here, I will support the push and the effort that these people are putting in to actually do something, anything, to change the outcomes that we're seeing in the data. And that, I don't think it has to be more complicated than that. If Republicans really want to court the black vote, hey, how do you really feel about this, that, or the other thing? And what are you going to do about it? Do black people have a different experience in this country? Yes or no? If the Republicans say no, then black people are not going to just be like, all right, well, all 93% of us need to go vote for Republicans. No, we absolutely have a different experience, not just in the data, but in our real lives. You know?
1: Look, I think a point of difference, obviously, between us, how can any group, you know, succeed or fail, and what are the building blocks for that success or that failure? And I would argue, and I think you would argue part of the other side, is that I think the more even the playing field, get out of my way, Let me be me. Let me do what I need is best for me and my family. You, the state, get the hell out of my way. I think that that's a building block for any group, right?
0: I'd agree.
1: Any group. Look, by the way, what, you know, a stat that I love, and I've said a whole bunch of times, the price on your show before, is that one of the most successful, one of the top five most successful immigrant groups in this country are Nigerians, right? They don't have the baggage of the black community in America who were born here or have, you know, generations here, right? They're devoid of that. They came here as from an immigrant experience in Nigeria, and there's like, hey man, just let me do my business and I will do for my family, and they're incredibly successful, right? And I think that's they're the largest black immigrant group in this country, and I would suggest humbly that that's the model, right? And that I think that you are seeing, yes, obviously you're right about how the legacy of the parties have been toward the black community, although I would argue the Democrats in their history have been just as bad, if not worse, a lot of cases.
0: Yeah, if you go back, you know, to the 1800s, sure.
1: No, even the Dixiecrats in the early 20th century, you know, I think, you know, even up to the 40s and 50s.
0: Well, in the last 100 years, I think we have.
1: That's the last 100 years.
0: Well, in the last 100 years, I think we've seen what we're seeing now. But go ahead. Don't make okay.
1: But I think that I do suspect that over the next 25 years, I think you're going to see the diversity of vote that you see in every other community happen in the black community, because you have the diversity of thought in the black community like we have in any other community, like you just said. Is that it's not 90-10 liberal versus conservative in the black community, right? In fact, the data shows differently. I think that you will see, and I think you'll see it more as the DSA gets stronger. I think you're going to see a pushback from the black community sooner rather than later, because they're going to say those values are not my values. And given the binary choice between a generic Republican or a DSA candidate, I think you're going to see a significant swing to Republicans.
0: Well, Ami, you might be right. There are 300,000 black women that lost their jobs last year because Trump put pressure on the private sector to roll back diversity, equity, and initiative conclusions, that those 300,000 black women professionals would argue with that. But, you know, you might be right. I know that we're short on time. We've been short on time. We've gone over. In fact, I might have to edit this. But I would love for you to keep coming back. I'd love for you to keep having these conversations. I'm really sorry I couldn't get to all the questions, but I love you so much. You're still my brother. You always will be. Do me a favor. Let everybody know where they can go and see the video of you on the college campus. And, of course, we're going to make sure that we provide a soft place for you to land next time you want to come onto the show, and we'll keep talking.
1: It's always a pleasure. Just put Ami Horowitz black political test in Google and it'll all come up. But they can go to Ami Horowitz at any of the socials and they can find it there.
0: Ami, I love you, brother. All right, man. Well, come back anytime and we'll talk soon, okay?
1: I love it. Thank you, brother.
0: And be sure to follow us on all social media at Civic Cypher. And until next time, y'all, peace.
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7: Welcome to the Ralph Nader Radio Hour. I'm Steve Scrovan, and it's just me today. We're doing something a little different. Last week, Ralph, along with our constitutional law expert, Bruce Fine, organized another symposium in Washington, D.C. on impeaching Donald Trump. On today's program, we are going to play you highlights from that symposium with 8 of the participants, each of whom are going to give listeners their perspective on why Donald Trump should be impeached even before the midterm elections. You'll be hearing from the ethics chief, from the George W. Bush administration, Richard Painter, from the constitutional law professor, Erwin Chemerinsky, pollster Celinda Lake, the Cato Institute's Doug Bandow, and many more. So let's get right to it with an introduction from Ralph.
8: We convene today as the second symposium on the impeachment of Donald Trump and his removal from office. The first one was on April 8th at the Rayburn Building, and it was covered by C-SPAN for anyone who's interested in listening to the presentations. The presentations today will make the constitutional case, the political case, and the civic case for impeachment of Trump and his removal from office. There is no greater daily contributor, evidentially, to his own impeachment than Donald J. Trump. One thing is certain, it's only going to get worse with Donald J. Trump's fascist dictatorship. Much worse domestically and abroad. Much worse with violence, corruption, and suppression. Trump himself said in July 2019, with Article 2, I can do whatever I want as president. The Supreme Court in 2024 gave him, in effect, immunity for his official acts undefined from any criminal prosecution. He has behaved accordingly. He has moved very fast to entrench dictatorial powers starting right on January 20, 2025. By April 2025, former federal district judge and Harvard Law professor Nancy Gertner said that what Trump was engaging in was a coup d'etat. Indeed, the rhetoric from many Democratic leaders has not kept up with the horror and the urgency of what he's inflicting on America and the American people. He has moved very, very quickly to develop a fascist dictatorship embodying a kleptocratic corporate state that is marked by non-regulation, tax cuts for the wealthy, and tax escapes for the wealthy and major corporations, and as well as expanded corporate welfare in the midst of personal and institutional two-way bribery and extortion. It's very important to punctuate the seriousness of what he's already done. Indeed, if the founders who signed the Declaration of Independence were to come back today, I think it's fair to say not one would oppose impeachment and removal. That is why they gave Congress the impeachment authority to avoid any future King George and any future wannabe tyrant, monarch, or dictatorship.
7: Thank you, Ralph. Now we're going to hear from Celinda Lake, who is a political strategist and president of Lake Research Partners.
9: What I love about polling is conventional wisdom is wrong about 90% of the time, plus or minus 5%. Beltway conventional wisdom is wrong about 100% of the time, plus or minus 5%. So everybody knows impeachment is unpopular. No, it's not. It's very popular. A majority of people support it. Everyone knows that it'll energize the other side. No, the other side, to the extent they're going to be energized, they're already energized. We need to energize our side. We need to get our people out to vote. And they have a choice, and they showed us that choice in 2024. Millions and millions of Democrats stayed home in 2024 in battleground states because they thought they had nothing to vote for. Everyone knows it's very volatile. No, it's not. Attitudes about impeachment track with job performance. I don't think there's anything the president can do to improve his job performance right now. And he's only got 100 days left, 100 days of things that will probably take his job performance down. And finally, everybody knows that nobody understands impeachment. Well, frankly, voters understand it better than a lot of elected officials. And they can volunteer a lot of grounds for impeachment. So yet again, one of the reasons I love being a pollster, conventional wisdom is wrong. The voters are way ahead of the public. And let's go energize them by talking about this.
7: That was Celinda Lake. Now we turn to Suparna Reddy, senior counsel at Free Speech for the People, one of the lead organizers of the impeach Trump movement.
10: Let's set the ground. Trump should have been impeached on day one. based on his violations of the domestic and foreign emoluments clauses when he refused to divest from his business interests around the world prior to taking his oath of office, and based on his corrupt campaign practices in the 2024 election. But he wasn't. Since then, he has committed a series of impeachable offenses against the United States, our Constitution, and the people of this country. He has made us complicit in war crimes, in crimes against humanity, in crimes against our own people. He has undermined the judiciary, usurped power from Congress, and turned our Department of Justice and law enforcement agencies into partisan weapons targeting Trump's political opponents and those who speak out against him. Let us be clear. Congress should impeach and remove Trump for each and every one of these hundreds of offenses. And we have a duty to record his every abuse of power. But in the process, we should not miss the forest for the trees. Trump is intentionally and systematically dismantling our democratic institutions to consolidate his own power and line his own pockets. The framers designed a constitution with defenses against tyranny, but these defenses only work if the checks and balances remain intact, and if politicians and the public officials who make up Congress and the courts uphold their oaths and stand up for our constitution. Trump's impeachable offenses are wide-ranging and numerous. We at Free Speech for People have documented more than 25 categories of offenses. But today, I will be focusing on the ways in which Trump is attacking our First Amendment freedoms of expression, speech, press, and association. And I will discuss the ways in which these attacks further his larger goals to strategically dismantle our democracy and establish an authoritarian regime under his command. As Frederick Douglass noted, freedom of speech, of all rights, is the dread of tyrants. It is the right which they first of all strike down. Trump has not hesitated to attack the freedom of speech. He's gone after political opponents, arresting and threatening to arrest people like Governor Gavin Newsom, Senator Alex Padilla, and New York Mayor Ross Baraka. He's attacked prominent critics, including late show comedians like Stephen Colbert and Jimmy Kimmel, by trying and succeeding in getting their shows canceled, even if temporarily. As an ancillary attack on the freedom of speech, Trump is attacking the press to control how information is disseminated. He has weaponized the FCC to threaten news networks to stay in line or risk having their licenses revoked. He is arresting journalists and controlling who gets to hear executive briefings. He is using one of his favorite bullying tactics, meritless lawsuits, to bring media companies in line, all while pocketing undeserved millions through so-called settlements with companies whose financial well-being he has significant control over. Through his control of merger approvals, Trump is clearing the way for companies he has corrupt relationships with, like Skydance, to expand their media empires and aggregate their monopoly power over news. All of this helps him more easily control the major press in our country. These profit-driven media executives are complicit in chasing more dollars in exchange for harm to democracy. Trump's approach to media control also shows how his punishment of dissent goes hand in hand with his purchase of loyalty. Trump has created an unprecedented culture of corruption that enriches business leaders who support his regime. In exchange for large donations and personal financial benefits, he is basically selling pardons to his supporters, all of whom were found or pled guilty of serious corruption crimes. Trump's crypto businesses, which have enriched him by nearly $2 billion, create an easy mechanism for those seeking his favor to enrich him through pay-to-play schemes. In this environment, press freedom becomes just another victim in the art of the deal. The front lines of Trump's assault on freedom of speech go beyond boardrooms to the streets themselves, where he is violently suppressing the voices of people on the ground. law enforcement and military units under his command harass, abuse, assault, and detain nonviolent civilian protesters, while his prosecutors bring politically motivated criminal charges against them. He has issued orders to target people for arrest and prosecution solely because of their speech, beliefs, or associations. And in his immigration operations, he has unlawfully arrested, detained, and canceled the visas and green cards of people specifically because they support causes he doesn't like. This highlights a second important feature of Trump's authoritarian playbook and a familiar strategy of tyrants across history and continents. Trump has co-opted ICE and CPB as his own personal secret police to suppress dissent and spread fear.

ICE and CPB are carrying out his every unconstitutional whimsy. They're kidnapping, assaulting, and endlessly detaining protesters and dissenters. Early in his administration, we saw this tactic used against people like Mahmoud Khalil, Mohsen Madawi, Rumeysa Ozturk, and Badr Khan Suri, people who had supported causes Trump disfavored. Then we watched as ICE and CPB were deployed against Democratic states and cities to frighten communities that Trump disliked. As part of their terror regime, these agencies are using advanced but imperfect technologies to track and intimidate activists and journalists on behalf of Trump, including using apps that allow for social media surveillance and facial recognition. And enhancing their terror, ICE remains anonymous. They cover their faces with masks, they wear civilian clothing, and they refuse to provide identifying information. And let's not forget, ICE and CPB have murdered peaceful protesters in cold blood, like Renee Good and Alex Preddy. And those agents have yet to face consequences. They have shot and killed innocent people going about their daily routines, like Ruben Ray Martinez, Lorenzo Salgado Araujo, and Johan Sebastian Duran Guerrero. This unpredictability is not a bug. It's a feature. Trump abuses the power of these agencies to sow terror among our friends and neighbors. Fear shuts down reason. Survival takes precedence over principle. Would-be dissenters stay quiet, and the grip of the authoritarian tightens. The lack of consequences for violent ICE agents points to a third feature of democracy that Trump is trampling as he silences his opponents, the rule of law. The rule of law means that no individual, institution, or government entity is above the law. Everyone is equally protected and equally accountable for their actions. When the Trump administration shields investigations into murderous ICE officers while redirecting resources to investigate a victim's partner, that is a failure of the rule of law. More than that, it is a weaponization of our justice system, something Trump has ramped up noticeably in his second term. Using the Department of Justice and Department of Homeland Security, Trump's revenge tour has included harassing journalists with subpoenas at institutions like the Washington Post and Wall Street Journal, unnecessarily probing investigations into law firms, industries, and universities to control their internal and external messaging, and blatantly politically motivated investigations into his opponents, like Governor Gavin Newsom, former FBI Director James Comey, New York Attorney General Letitia James, and Senator Adam Schiff. But it's not just big names and institutions that are feeling the vengeance and bluster of Trump's Justice Department. Trump is trying to suppress grassroots dissent against his policies by designating protesters and dissenters as Antifa, as terrorists, and as criminals. And then he tries to generate criminal charges against them. When prosecutors refuse to bring charges, or when investigators don't say what he wants to hear, they're fired. Trump has also attacked the judiciary, the third branch of government, an intended check on presidential abuse of power. If a judge rules against his interests, they're subject to his public tirades and threats of impeachment and criminal charges. All of this is a transparent attempt to silence opposition and destroy the rule of law. Thus far, Trump has not succeeded in every attempt he has made to suppress speech and expression. But here's the thing about tyranny. You don't need 100% success rate to achieve your goals. You don't even need to hit 50%. By going after a few people unlawfully and unconstitutionally, Trump has now raised the cost of public participation, the cost of speaking up, the cost of making a case against him. He has placed fear in the hearts of those who know he is wrong, but worry now about the consequences of pointing it out. But note that each of his actions also galvanizes his opposition. With each step he takes towards tyranny, more people are impacted, and that has a ripple effect that wakes up the public to his schemes. More people realize now that he's not their savior, he's a despot.
As we approach the end of summer, there is a great danger that Trump will escalate and use ICE and CPB to attack our most sacred form of democratic expression, the right

0: to vote. He has given every signal that he plans to use his secret police to intimidate voters and sow chaos during the upcoming midterm elections. Holding Trump accountable cannot wait. Congress must act now. Trump swore to preserve, protect, and defend the Constitution, and yet he defiles it daily. But people forget that the members of Congress also took oaths of allegiances to defend the Constitution. Each member who protects Trump from impeachment violates that oath. To get Congress to act, we the people must show our elected representatives that they have a mandate to take action.
1: That was Suparna Reddy, Senior Counsel of Free Speech for the People. Now let's hear from constitutional law professor and former chief White House ethics lawyer, Richard Painter.
2: We are in a very grave situation in the United States where we need to hold accountable under the Constitution the President of the United States and also the members of Congress who are failing in performing their constitutional duties of oversight of the executive branch while embroiled in ethics controversies themselves. What we are engaged in now in the United States is a struggle to preserve our Republican form of government embodied in the Constitution, and that includes the separation of powers among the three branches of our government. The Congress, which should be the premier branch with the power to authorize the spending of taxpayer money and the taxation of the American people, a concept going back to the American Revolution and the colonists standing up against taxation without representation. Congress should be the preeminent branch in government and overseeing the second branch, the executive branch, the presidency, which administers the United States government through a vast array of government agencies under the president's control, but the president under the watchful eye of Congress. That is what the founders intended. And finally, a judicial branch, the third branch, that would keep the Congress and, most important, the president within their constitutional boundaries instead of the justices going off on vacation with billionaires and embroiled in their own political and ethical morass. What we have today is a breakdown of our constitutional order, and voters, liberal, conservative, moderate, all should insist on the three branches of our government performing their proper functions. Let us start with Congress. As I emphasized, it is the role of Congress to tax and to spend. The executive branch would not have the powers it does but for the taxpayer money that is appropriated to the executive branch by Congress. Congress should not simply hand money over to the president to do as he wishes. Congress can and should insist on oversight of the executive branch. If tens of billions of dollars are going to be spent on border security instead of other more pressing needs at home, that is a political decision by Congress. But Congress should also at least insist that that money be spent wisely and in conformity with the Constitution of the United States. When ICE officers entered the state of Minnesota this last December and January in Operation Metro Surge, clearly in violation of the constitutional rights of the people of Minnesota, the people of Minnesota peacefully protested, and the Attorney General of Minnesota went to court. And fortunately, the courts, in most instances, sided with the people of the state of Minnesota in restraining the actions of ICE in our state. But again, this was the responsibility of Congress to make sure that such abuses do not happen. When our taxpayer money is spent on our homeland security, on our national security, is the duty of Congress to make sure that that money is spent wisely and also in conformity with our own constitutional rights. This is but one example of abuse of executive power that we have seen without Congress willing to step in and say no and tell the president no. And that is far from what the founders contemplated when they established Congress as the first and preeminent branch of government in Article 1 of the Constitution. And now let's get to the heart of the matter, Article 2, the powers of the president. I discussed this topic in a recent book I co-authored with E. Thomas Sullivan, the former president of the University of Vermont, on presidential power, published this last January by Cambridge University Press. The founders did not contemplate a president anywhere near as powerful as the presidents we have had for the past 100 years. This is not just a problem about Donald Trump. This is a problem that has been escalating over many decades as presidents have grabbed more and more power and Congress is rarely pushed back. Let's discuss for a moment the power to declare war. The founders clearly stated that Congress has the power to declare war. The President of the United States does not. Of course, the President can defend the United States against an attack or an imminent attack. So if the Republic of Iran were to fire missiles at the United States or be ready to launch an attack on the United States, we could respond to prevent that attack. That the President can do. But to launch a preemptive strike against Iran, to start a war, as President Trump has now done, the president requires the consent of Congress. And this point should have been made last year in June of 2025, when President Trump launched a bombing campaign against Iran without an authorization for use of military force. There may be grounds to use military force in some instances, but the founders intended that that issue be debated in Congress. And many presidents have failed to seek consent of Congress before embroiling the United States in foreign wars. Voters must insist that their elected representatives in Congress hold the president accountable and withhold funds that are used for such unconstitutional purposes. We have seen serious, indeed tragic, financial conflicts of interest in the executive branch, never before seen in the history of our country, unless we look at our very early presidents who held vast plantations with slave labor, a clear economic conflict of interest with their official duties, a conflict of interest shared by many senators and representatives and justices of the Supreme Court, and indeed a tragic conflict of interest for the first 80 years of our history that ended only with a bloody civil war. But since then, we have not had at least a president who is embroiled in financial conflicts of interest with his official duties. This was a problem during President Trump's first term, when his vast hotel and real estate empire was doing business around the world, often with dictatorships that do not have the best interests of the United States at heart. The founders of our country inserted in the Constitution the Foreign Emoluments Clause, which prohibits any person holding a position of trust with the United States government from receiving any emoluments, that's profits or benefits, as well as gifts and titles from foreign governments while in office. This provision of the Constitution applies to the president like everyone else, but during President Trump's first term, we could not enforce it. Organizations such as Citizens for Responsibility and Ethics in Washington, of which I was vice chair, went to court to try to enforce the Emoluments Clause, and we were told we had no standing. And now in President Trump's second term, we see even more egregious violations of the Emoluments Clause of the Constitution. A 747 jet from Qatar, supposedly worth hundreds of millions of dollars, so although it's going to cost American taxpayers hundreds of billions of dollars more to refit it for proper use by the president. This 747, now used as Air Force One, even though it has inadequate security, apparently, for use in many parts of the world. Yet our president has received this gift of an airplane, which will then be turned over to his presidential library when he departs office. A clear violation of the Emoluments Clause of the Constitution, and yet Congress isn't doing anything about it. And now we see that the United Arab Emirates is investing in various cryptocurrency enterprises. I believe Liberty Financial is one of them, in which the president and his family have a financial interest again, emoluments. Of course, is doing nothing about it, even though President Trump is in the head of the executive branch, will supposedly be regulating cryptocurrency at the same time as he profits therefrom. We learned only a few weeks ago that President Trump had made over $1 billion in cryptocurrency, an industry that only 5 years ago he said was a scam. President Trump said that Bitcoin was a scam, clearly implying that other cryptocurrencies were as well, and yet he has decided that he is going to make not millions, but billions of dollars in cryptocurrency while purporting to regulate or deregulate cryptocurrency with executive orders in his first few months in office in his second term. This is a potentially catastrophic financial conflict of interest if cryptocurrency is not properly regulated and becomes yet one more unregulated financial instrument that could do grave harm to our economy, as did mortgage-backed securities and derivative products in the years leading up to the 2008 financial crisis. This is a financial conflict of interest that, if not contained, could set us up for another financial crisis in the years to come. And then there are the military contractors, of which now the Trump family is one of many investors through private equity and military contractors, as the President of the United States hands out enormous contracts, bypassing the traditional methods of procurement and competitive bidding, and handing out defense contracts to firms with which his friends and perhaps his family are associated. I ask everyone here to commit yourselves to the preservation of our republic, whether you be a liberal or a conservative or somewhere in between.
1: That was former Chief White House ethics lawyer Richard Painter. Now we're going to take a short break and check in with our corporate crime reporter, Russell Mokyber. Meet you back here in 1 minute.
3: From the National Press Building in Washington, D.C., this is your corporate crime reporter morning minute for Friday, July 31, 2026. I'm Russell Mokyber. Last week, France passed a landmark law restricting access to social media for anyone under 15. The first European country to do so, and the latest in a wave of countries acting against what they view as malign effects of such services on minors. That's according to a report in the New York Times. The law, approved by a wide margin in both houses of France's parliament, could go into effect as soon as September 1. It will also ban the use of cell phones in high schools, extending a prohibition that already applies to primary and middle schools. For the Corporate Crime Reporter, I'm Russell Mokyber.
1: Thank you, Russell. As we continue with the impeachment symposium, we turn to Douglas Bandow, who is a senior fellow at the Cato Institute. Mr. Bandow writes primarily about military non-intervention.
4: George Washington, for whom the presidency was essentially created, made very clear that if he wanted to go to war, he would ask Congress. You know, this was a man who was essentially commander-in-chief for the United States during the Revolution, and he said the Constitution gives this power to Congress. Abraham Lincoln was famous for challenging President Polk, who started the Mexican-American War. Now, Polk went to Congress, but he misled Congress over the causes, and Abraham Lincoln had the famous spot resolution. He said, where were the American troops when they were attacked? It turns out in contested territory, not American territory. He was willing to take on the president. He wanted to constrain that power. You know, Presidents Wilson and Roosevelt, when they took the U.S. into massive wars of the last century, they went to Congress. They understood they couldn't just, you know, show up, put American troops in, and claim that power. And yet, Franklin Delano Roosevelt in World War II was the last time Congress declared war. Donald Trump is an easy target. But we have to make an argument that to people who don't view him that way, people who don't stand around saying Donald Trump's the target. We need to make a persuasive argument for people, whether they like Donald Trump or not, to understand the Constitution transcends this president. The Constitution transcends future presidents and future crises. We need to convince Americans across the political spectrum to stand with the rule of law, to stand with accountable government, to stand with an accountable executive, responsible legislatures. History tells us that one person making these decisions is not good. Plenty of authoritarians in the past have made these decisions and brought their countries to disaster. And I'm not accusing Donald Trump of being in that same category, but one person making these judgments very often makes a bad mistake. And we have a lot of examples in history where that has happened. And frankly, you can make that argument about past American presidents. I think of Lyndon Johnson, for example, in Vietnam. I think of George W. Bush, who probably would have gone to war even without congressional approval, and Iraq. American presidents have made very bad decisions. We should never be easy. We should never be happy if the decision for war seems easy, especially when the war is, there's no pretense of defense, where presidents can just decide, I want to go to war, and call up the Secretary of Defense. Decisions to go to war should be hard and difficult. These decisions should never be decided by officials of other governments. The U.S. should not feel pressure from other governments to make these decisions. And the war should require, this decision should require very serious consideration of all the consequences of a war. You know, not just the easy assumption everything will go well, but a recognition that most wars, frankly, don't go well. And we should reflect the historical understanding. Wars are easy to get in, much harder to get out of. Wars rarely go as expected. Very seldom do the losers in wars expect to lose. They go to war because they expect to win. But it's amazing how often those who initiate conflicts come out much worse than they ever expected. Today, our nation and the world, frankly, are at risk. The president, in this case, has violated the War Powers Clause of the Constitution, and disaster potentially beckons. We need action. We need action by the people of this nation. We need action by media, by policymakers. We need action by Congress. And ultimately, we need action by the president to do the right thing. We all have to work together to ensure that he does so.
1: That was Douglas Bandow of the Cato Institute. The case has been made for impeachment. Now our next guest is going to talk about how states can step up to help put the brakes on the worst of what the Trump administration is doing. For that, we turn to constitutional law professor at Berkeley, Dean Erwin Chemerinsky.
5: The genius of American government is that if one level fails, others can step in. We've seen through American history, when state and local governments fail to protect people's rights, the federal government steps in to safeguard them. We're now at a moment when the federal government is a threat to our rights. The actions of the Trump administration are unprecedented in the violations of the Constitution. And so I think it's crucial that state and local governments step in so as to protect rights. It's interesting that through American history, federalism has always been equated, states' rights have always been equated with regressive policies. In the early 19th century, those who opposed the abolition of slavery did so in the name of states' rights. Reconstruction and its progress towards racial equality was opposed in the name of states' rights. From the 1890s to 1936, the Supreme Court struck down many progressive federal laws, like the first statute outlawing child labor in the name of states' rights. In the 1950s and the 1960s, the defenders of Jim Crow laws and segregation again picked up the mantle of states' rights. But now it's time for progressives to use states' rights and look for the opportunities for states to safeguard our Constitution. Let me suggest three ways in which this can happen. First, states under their constitutions, for that matter, under state statutes, can provide more protection of rights than the federal constitution. It has always been the case that states can protect more rights under state constitutions or state laws than are protected under the United States Constitution. We've seen in a number of states, state Supreme Courts interpret their constitutions, for example, provide more rights for criminal defendants and criminal suspects that are safeguarded under the United States Constitution. States like Alaska, Oregon, Washington, have all been at the forefront of using state constitutions where the United States Constitution fails. This is not a new concept. It's been true throughout American history. In fact, in 1977, then Supreme Court Justice William Brennan wrote a famous article in the Harvard Law Review urging state Supreme Courts to use state constitutions to write more protection of rights. We've seen examples of this under state constitutions and state laws just in the last several years. On June 24th, 2022, the Supreme Court in Dobbs versus Jacksonville's Health Organization overruled Roe versus Wade. A number of states, including California, strengthened their state constitutional protection for reproductive choice. Other states have adopted laws in this regard. As the Supreme Court is cutting back on the protection of rights in so many areas, state Supreme Courts under state constitutions, state legislatures using their authority can do so. And keep in mind that most states, cities have home rule, and cities for their residents provide more protection of rights so long as they don't violate the United States Constitution or state law. Now, of course, this is going to vary across the country by state. Also, where the Supreme Court has prohibited something, then states can't overcome that. Where the Supreme Court, for example, has prohibited certain gun regulations, states can't overcome that under the state constitutions. But where the Supreme Court has failed to protect rights, where federal law fails to do so, this is a place where states can step in. There's a second way in which states can step in that's important, and that's refusing to implement or cooperate with undesirable federal policies. The Supreme Court has articulated what is called the anti-commandeering doctrine. This says that the federal government cannot commandeer state and local governments. The federal government can't force states to adopt laws or regulations or implement federal mandates. The initial case to articulate this was New York versus United States in 1992. It involved the Federal Low-Level Radioactive Waste Disposal Act. It required that every state clean up its nuclear waste by 1996, but would even take title to them and be liable for any harms they caused. The Supreme Court, an opinion by Justice Sandra O'Connor, said Congress can't force states to implement a federal mandate. She said this would undermine the separate sovereignty of the states. It would frustrate, she said, accountability. The Supreme Court held, in many instances reaffirmed, that it violates the 10th Amendment for Congress to commandeer state and local governments. Another example that's quite relevant to the modern situation and the ability of state and local governments to refuse to cooperate was Prince versus United States in 1997. It involved a provision of the Federal Brady Handgun Control Act that said the state and local governments had to do background checks before issuing permits for firearms. The Supreme Court declared this unconstitutional. The court said once more that Congress was conscripting state and local governments, forcing them to administer a federal mandate. The Supreme Court said that violates the 10th Amendment. Well, let me explain why Prince is so relevant to the current moment. The federal government wants state and local governments to cooperate with ICE. It wants local police departments to turn over individuals to ICE when local officers find out that somebody's undocumented. It wants schools and even hospitals to turn people over to ICE. The federal government is threatened to take away huge amounts of money from state and local governments that don't cooperate with ICE in this way. But so far, the lower courts have ruled against the Trump administration. They've ruled here in favor of state and local governments. They said Congress, the president, can't force state and local governments to cooperate with ICE. And there are very good reasons why state and local governments refuse to do so. witnesses, victims of crime, won't come forward to the police. They know it's likely to lead to their being deported. Parents won't send their children to school. They fear it's going to mean that the children, the families, get deported. Sick people, even with communicable diseases, won't go for treatment. It means that they're going to be deported. And so this is why state and local governments have often declared themselves sanctuary jurisdictions. It's not sanctuary in the literal sense. Obviously, a state or local government has no authority to block federal enforcement. But state and local governments do have the authority to refuse to cooperate with ICE. There's good reasons for them to be sanctuaries in this sense. And so far, the lower courts have ruled in their favors. And so this is just an example of how state and local governments can resist by refusing to cooperate. Third, state and local governments can bring civil and even criminal actions against those who violate the law. We have seen attorney generals in progressive states bring literally dozens of lawsuits against the Trump administration since January 20th, 2025, when the Trump administration has adopted clearly unconstitutional policies. State attorney generals have been at the forefront of bringing such challenges. As an example, when the federal government has cut off billions of dollars of money illegally, state attorney generals have stepped in to bring lawsuits. Also, states have the ability to bring criminal prosecutions against federal officers when they violate the law. Being a federal officer doesn't create an immunity from criminal prosecution. And so we saw after the tragic shootings by ICE agents in Minnesota, the initiation of criminal prosecutions. I know that criminal prosecutions are being thought of in other places where ICE agents have needlessly taken away lives, violated people's rights. So in this way, state and local governments can step in when the federal government is going to be unlikely and unwilling to do so. These are just some examples of how state and local governments can fight back against the violation of rights. State and local governments can fight back to enforce the Constitution. But at the same time, law professors can play a key role. Law professors, especially tenured professors, have the ability to speak out without fear of reprisal. Law professors, universities, don't depend on federal funds. There aren't sanctions that the government can impose against them. And there's so many ways that law professors can and should fight back. We have the opportunity to be opinion leaders with regard to law. We can write op-eds in major newspapers. Op-eds are important in shaping public opinion. Op-eds are important in giving people arguments so that they can persuade others. At the same time, law professors have the ability to develop innovative strategies, opportunities for how the law should be developed. This can be in law review articles. It can be in books. Law professors are almost always lawyers. They have the opportunity to consult in terms of legal strategy. They have the opportunity to write amicus briefs. They have the opportunity to litigation on their own. In fact, I'm co-counsel with another professor from UC Berkeley on behalf of the University of California faculty and researchers who had grants cut off. We've had over $1 billion in grants restored through the lawsuit that we brought. I think it's so important at this time that we all be informed, that we all be involved, that we all speak out. And in all of these ways, law professors can play a key role in informing others and speaking out and being involved to fight back for the Constitution.
1: That was Dean Erwin Chemerinsky. Now we get down to the grassroots efforts by citizens to call this Trump administration to account, beginning with Kira Havens of Citizens Impeachment, an organization that connects American citizens with a single goal: to get the United States Congress to impeach Donald Trump, convict him, and remove him from power. Kira Havens is a United States Air Force veteran, a former scientist, and a longtime political activist.
6: I am not a politician. I'm a scientist and a veteran, right? I swore the same oath that every member of Congress swears, to support and defend the Constitution against all enemies, foreign and domestic. And at that moment, in April 2025, when we were at weird tariffs and people getting fired illegally and Liberty Day, that was enough for me, a citizen, to say, this is it. This president is unconstitutional, anti-constitutional, needs to be impeached. And it was easy to find people to come with us. We found 1,000 people in the space of a week willing to email their representatives. We had one person in every single congressional district, and we drafted an article of impeachment on tyranny. That article is in Sri Thanadar's article of impeachment resolution, H. Res. 353. It exists. It is there. We did that. In a week, we did that. 3 weeks later, it was on the floor of the House, ready for a vote. And then what happened? I'm sure y'all can guess. This is Steve Cohen's talk, right? Leadership stepped in and said, no, we are not doing that. We are not going to have a vote on impeachment. Not now, not ever. Jeffries is still saying this. He is still in the papers saying impeachment is not a priority. And in fact, when I spoke with Representative Thanadar today outside this room, he said he was not going to bring that article of impeachment to a vote this term. He is going to wait till after the midterms. Despite that speech he gave, despite the fact that he has put 3 impeachment resolutions to the Judiciary Committee, he is not going to force a vote on them because leadership does not want it to happen. For me, this is unacceptable. So after many, many meetings with Congress, with constituents, asking them, are you going to take any action? Will you impeach? Will you use Rule 9, the rule that allows any member of the House to bring a privileged resolution like impeachment to the floor for a vote within 2 legislative days, just like Al Green did? Will you do that? The answer over and over again was no, not till after the midterms. So we started Courage for Democracy. Because if these folks here in this Congress do not have courage, I'm going to find people that do. And Courage for Democracy was able to bring together 150 candidates that were pro-impeachment. One of them is in the room now. 2 of them were in the room this morning. We have now 17, I'm sorry, yesterday was Arizona's primaries. We have 19 of these candidates headed to the general election. That is at least 13 million people that get to vote for Courage on the ballot in November. Everybody has agency. Everybody has a role that they can play. Everybody can take action. As a private citizen, I can say, man, there are a lot of things wrong with what's happening. In fact, I wrote several articles of impeachment: tyranny, treason, obstruction of justice, and of course, corruption, right? Members of Congress have more power than that. They need to do more than say things. They have to take action. Courage is an action. It's what you do after you say the words that really matters. And every single member of Congress is able to take action. They are able to introduce articles of impeachment, and they are refusing. That is why we have brought in people to take their place. Because that, at the foundation of it, is democracy. If the majority of Americans want impeachment, well, then the folks representing them need to pursue that. And if they don't, they need to be ready to give up their seat. Thank you. So that is what I do. I stand up and I refuse to take no for an answer. And then I find other folks that will also have that same mindset as they proceed. And what we could use is your help. We could use your help, your connections, your resources, and your time, because we are new and we are coming in from outside. But we absolutely have the determination and the grit to make this happen. And I can vouch for every single one of those candidates that are headed into that general election. They are going to introduce articles of impeachment. They are not going to waffle. And they are going to follow the courage of their convictions to impeach, convict, and remove this president. So please do come talk to us. We'd love to work with you, and we'd be real, real happy to build this movement.
1: That was Kira Havens of Citizens Impeachment. To wrap up here, let's hear from Jessica Denson, a former Trump campaign aide who the campaign tried to silence after she complained she'd been sexually harassed by a coworker. Ms. Denson leads the organization Remove the Regime.
7: Thank you to Ralph Nader and Bruce Fein for having me here today. This is, you know, we had this about a month or two ago when the Iran war was underway, as it still is illegally to this day, when Donald Trump was making genocidal threats. At that time, Representative John Larson had just filed 13 articles of impeachment against this president. It's as though Congress treats the one constitutional mechanism that we have to address the daily lawlessness of this administration as some kind of child's play or game that really can't be utilized. We have been goaded into thinking that the one constitutional method at our disposal cannot be put into practice. And this is complete up is down thinking. For everything that Donald Trump throws at the fan, his daily egregious, flagrant violations of this of the Constitution and the members of his cabinet that join him in this lawlessness and sycophancy, this should be met with equal measure of constitutional enforcement. We have one method that the founders gave us to address these high crimes and misdemeanors, and it is Article 2, Section 4. My activism has been laser focused on making sure that the people in Congress, whose duty it is to carry out enforcement of Article 2, Section 4, do not get off the hook. So many of the mass mobilizations have been a beautiful example of Americans exercising their free speech rights, of pushing back against this administration. But the missing component that I have seen in this work over the past year and a half has been the pressure on Congress, letting these people get off the hook, letting them move from day to day, only treating, as John Larson did 2.5 months ago now, impeachment as a performative measure where they file articles of impeachment, let them sit and die in committee, and we go on with our days, our lives. It's just another day as this administration has a paramilitary force, otherwise known as ICE, literally murdering people in the streets. How many more people are going to die on the streets? How many more people are going to die in these illegal concentration camps? How many more people are going to die in this illegal war? How many more unjust prosecutions are going to be brought, or vast violations of the Emoluments Clause and the power of the purse that Congress has at the expense of the U.S. taxpayer? This is such an insult on our dignity and our rights as we the people. And I am just laser focused on getting people to put their energy and their ire directly where it belongs, on members of Congress to act. And that is specifically, and I keep referencing Representative John Larson, because he is one right now who could be forcing a vote on those 13 articles of impeachment that he filed back in April. But instead, what has he been told? Maybe he's been told by his friends in the Democratic leadership there in that body that they're going to withdraw funding for his upcoming primary if he does this. Maybe he's been told that it's politically unviable. This is completely backwards thinking. The American people, in particularly Democratic primary voters, are looking for fighters. For God's sakes, what could you do better than to exert the power that you have, this one privilege in the House, Rule 9, that gives any member of the Congress, including the minority, the ability to force a vote anytime? Why would you sit on that? Why would you wait? Instead, in my activism, I've had to resort to relying on literally one congressman. This is so pathetic. He is a dear friend, and I am so grateful for him. But to this day, I think it is pathetic that I have to rely on one congressman to bring forth articles of impeachment and force votes, and that's Representative Green. This should be happening by any serious member of the Democratic Party to begin with. I absolutely think the pressure needs to be on Republicans as well, and there's a lot of vulnerable ones that we can move to. But the opposition party in this country has failed, utterly failed, in using the constitutional mechanism that they have before them to force accountability for this lawlessness that we're experiencing. So we have had mass mobilizations. About 2 weeks ago, we had a historic event at Capitol Hill with Major Jason Watson. This man sacrificed a 17-year, let this be lost on no one, a 17-year military career, multiple medals of commendation. He is the father of two young children. He put everything on the line because he felt as though his oath to defend the Constitution required that he speak out and not wait one more moment to demand explicitly and specifically that both Donald Trump and J.D. Vance be impeached, convicted, and removed. If a man who has served in the military for 17 years is willing to put that all on the line, what does that say about the seriousness of the crisis that our democracy is facing and what a shameful, abysmal betrayal our members of Congress are committing right now by not acting to impeach, convict, and remove Trump from office?
1: That was Jessica Denson of Remove the Regime. And that concludes our program. For more from the impeachment symposium, stick around for the wrap-up at RalphNaderRadioHour.com. I'm Steve Scrovan. Thank you for tuning in. Join us next week on the Ralph Nader Radio Hour when we welcome Professor Robert Reich to talk about the winning 10-point agenda he has put together for the Democratic Party.

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2: 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This is Peace Talks Radio, the radio series and podcast on peacemaking and nonviolent conflict resolution. I'm series producer Paul Ingalls. An everlasting topic in the United States is how to heal our country's wounds. Honestly, it's not something we seem to be too good at even trying to do. Whether you're talking about learning our lessons from past pandemics or wars or racism or colonialism or environmental abuse, Americans seem a little more liable to, quote, put that behind us and move forward, unquote. We don't seem that willing to do the hard work of truth-telling, accepting full responsibility for harm we've done, or attending to scars we've left festering. We're not exactly alone in that behavior among the countries of the world over time, but some countries have addressed systemic human rights violations after they've emerged from periods of conflict and repression. While there's no one magic solution, transitional justice, as it's called, is a collection of strategies for creating sustainable approaches and avoiding destructive outcomes when a country has been in extreme conflict, utilizing tools like international criminal courts, truth and justice commissions, or reparations. Today, our co-founder and oftentimes host, Suzanne Kreider, talks with a social justice attorney and member of the National African American Reparations Commission, also a Native American commissioner of a Truth and Reconciliation Commission. But first, Suzanne Zoom calls with Ruben Carranza, a lawyer with the International Center for Transitional Justice. Here's Suzanne.
3: Transitional justice has evolved quite a bit over the years. It began with really an emphasis on legal actions, but it's broadened. So how would you define transitional justice today?
4: This is not my definition, but I'll start with it because it's a definition that most people will look up literally on Google, and then that leads them to the website of the organization I work for, the ICTJ, the International Center for Transitional Justice. And when you look at the ICTJ website, on the definition of transitional justice, ICTJ tries to be vague and broad at the same time by saying that it's a set of tools that includes both judicial and non-judicial processes to deal with legacies of massive human rights violation in a country. And then it goes on to say that it includes truth commissions, prosecutions, reparations programs, and various institutional reforms.
3: I thought this would have happened earlier in terms of the International Criminal Court. It's headquartered in The Hague, and it was not established until 1998 by the Rome Statute. What's the Rome Statute, and what's the International Criminal Court, also known as the ICC?
4: In 1998, several countries agreed to establish what is now called the International Criminal Court, and it's the first court of its kind, meaning it's a criminal court that has jurisdiction across several countries that are part of the treaty that established the court, and it is a court in the sense that it can go to trial and punish individuals who commit war crimes, crimes against humanity, genocide, and now also the crime of aggression within those countries or among those people that are subject to its, what lawyers call, jurisdiction. It's also important, I think, to say what the International Criminal Court is not. It's not a court that can cover every single war crime, every single crime against humanity committed on the planet. For one reason, many powerful countries are not part of the ICC. The United States is not part of the ICC. China is not part of the ICC. Russia, India, they're not part of the ICC. So there are limits to the ICC, but at the same time, it's a first step. It has its flaws, but I think it is better to have an ICC than not to have an ICC.
3: One strategy of transitional justice is a Truth and Reconciliation Commission. And some people say that a Truth and Reconciliation Commission could build peace if eventually it was used in different places like Israel and Palestine, or maybe Lebanon or Iraq. So what do you believe about using these transitional, what do you believe about using a Truth and Reconciliation Commission in those kinds of places? Should it be used there?
4: Well, I guess there's two things to say in response to that question. One is that we talk about truth commissions and not necessarily truth and reconciliation commissions. And there's a reason for that. Reconciliation is not only a very nebulous concept, it's also a very personal concept. We might talk about societies having a reconciliation process, but really at the end of the day, it's individuals deciding if they can reconcile with other individuals. It's groups of people deciding whether they can forgive or whether they want to pursue accountability before they can forgive. These are steps that might lead to some form of reconciliation, but organizing it is another matter altogether. And so, in my case at least, I avoid linking reconciliation with truth, linking reconciliation with justice. I think truth stands as its own purpose. Justice might happen after truth, but not necessarily and not always reconciliation. The second answer would be that there are places where setting up a truth commission can be helpful, but then in many places where truth commissions have been set up, it has not been enough. So while it might be possible to set up a truth commission between Israel and Palestine, that is very unlikely to be enough, given not only the issues involved in the occupation of Israel of Palestine, but also many of the consequences of that occupation that seeking truth alone cannot answer. At the same time, without truth-seeking and the work of a truth commission, it is very hard to simply go ahead and proceed to prosecution or even to just say, we'll give reparations to victims without even acknowledging through a truth commission what happened in the past. So a truth commission has its value. It can lead to justice, but it will not be enough.
3: Ruben, indigenous oppression. Transitional justice has been used to address indigenous oppression in some places like Australia, Canada, New Zealand. And some people in the U.S. have suggested using transitional justice to address racial issues as well as indigenous issues. So do you believe transitional justice should be used in the U.S. to address both indigenous and other racial issues?
4: Definitely. And in fact, there have been examples of transitional justice processes in the United States. They may not be as prominent as the South Africa Truth and Reconciliation Commission, but they have been done. One example is a truth commission that was locally established in the city of Greensboro, North Carolina, to examine a specific episode in history, a conflict between the Ku Klux Klan, white supremacists, and left-wing activists that led to killings during a protest. A local truth commission was established in Greensboro. Some of my colleagues in ICTJ, in fact, helped in the establishment of that local truth commission. So it's been done in the United States. What's not been done in the United States is the same kind of national, large-scale, in a way, more comprehensive approach to truth-seeking that other countries have had. But as you mentioned, Canada has had a truth commission that dealt with indigenous people who were forcibly assimilated into Western schools to make them more Western. And Australia has now opened a truth commission for one state that would also examine the same kind of legacy of oppression committed against indigenous people. So you have examples from mostly global North countries dealing with human rights violations committed against indigenous people, but you also do have examples of a truth commission, for example, in the United States, as well as even reparations programs, again, in the United States, that are examples of transitional justice being applied. For example, of a reparations program in the United States that constitutes transitional justice, you have reparations that were given to Japanese Americans who were interned during World War II, put into concentration camps because they were seen as threats because of their Japanese ancestry. Reparations were given to them, and that's an example of transitional justice in the United States.
3: Today on Peace Talks Radio, we're talking with Ruben Carranza, a lawyer with the International Center on Transitional Justice. He works with victims, communities, and reparations policymakers in many countries around the world. There's a wave of democratization. It's kind of like a wave in the ocean. It goes up, there's more democracies. It goes down, there's fewer democracies with less depth. It just keeps changing. So what's your view of democracy, in particular if it builds peace? And also, what do you think about the future could happen?
4: That's a very good insight. This ebb and flow of democracies emerging or, again, reversing itself. We saw the Arab Spring just a few years ago. And you can see from that example of the Arab Spring that it's not enough to emerge from dictatorship. It's not enough to have elections to be regarded as democratic. It's important to address the grievances that led to those revolutions. And some of those grievances are economic and social grievances, grievances involving corruption, grievances involving inequality. And those are the kinds of grievances that elections do not cure. Those are the kinds of grievances

0: a populist elected person can become an authoritarian leader and simply reverse decades of democracy. But it's not alone. You have Brazil, you have the Philippines, you have Hungary, Poland, so many countries that have been led by elected leaders who then become authoritarian leaders. And so one of the key things to take away from that is that elections are not necessarily the best yardstick for what the democracy is. Change for the better, change that is progressive, change that addresses the economic and social grievances of people who vote, is just as important.
1: Some people would say, yeah, but we're human. Look at history. We're never going to get rid of all the grievances. We're never going to have justice. What would you say to that?
0: I can see the cynicism and pessimism behind that, because people don't live long enough to see how much change has happened. And that's why it's important to look at history, because we cannot live in the same decades where people were slaves, for example. We can read about it. We can learn about it. And that's, in many ways, what transitional justice tries to do. Revisit the past so that we learn from it. The never again idea. And I think it's important to recognize that cynicism as well, because it's not enough to change. It's not enough to have one transition. In many cases, transitional justice even has to happen again, because it can't completely prevent the kinds of grievances, the kinds of authoritarian rulers, or the kinds of conflict that happen sometimes in cycles. So what I would say is that we can't simply say history should not repeat itself. We can't simply say it should never happen again. We cannot simply, for example, keep talking about the Holocaust as the only genocide that's ever been committed, because there have been more genocides than the Holocaust. I think it's important to examine the root causes of what leads to genocide. It's important to examine what leads to armed conflict, what leads to people voting an authoritarian person who's racist, who's misogynist, into power, and learn from it and try to find ways to prevent it.
1: Are we truly building peace with transitional justice? Because some people say it's too victim-centric, or it's really just making dominators out of the dominated.
0: The difficulty in measuring the impact of transitional justice is that part of the impact is often only found when the next round of violence, the next attempts at authoritarianism, or the next episodes of social upheaval happen. We find out what the impact was of transitional justice when in those next rounds of violence, of war, or attempts at dictatorship or social upheaval, whether persons in fact go to war, whether persons in fact end up under a dictatorship, whether persons in fact end up killing each other over social disagreements. Because if they don't, or if the scale of violence isn't of such a magnitude that it becomes genocide, that it becomes a fratricidal war, or that it becomes a years-long dictatorship, in many ways, one can argue transitional justice has had an impact. Transitional justice has succeeded not to prevent war, not to prevent attempts at dictatorship, not to prevent social upheaval, but to prevent a scale of killing, a scale of repression, a scale of violent disagreement that approaches what happened in the past. So peace isn't the complete absence of conflict. I think peace is in large parts being able to fulfill basic needs, whether they're economic or social, or whether they're about expressing one's political views or civil rights, without punishment, without conflict, without violent disagreement. And in many ways, peace isn't going to be all the kinds of love and harmony that might be how others see them. I think peace is being able to coexist at the very least

0: or be reconciled at most.
1: Ruben Carranza is a lawyer with the International Center for Transitional Justice, who works with victims, communities, and reparations policymakers in many countries around the world. 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

0: This Peace Talks Radio episode is an archival program originally released some time ago. While there may be an occasional dated reference in the conversations, we felt that the near entirety of the episode remains relevant today. This is Peace Talks Radio, the radio series and podcast on peacemaking and nonviolent conflict resolution. 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I'm Paul Ingalls, today with Suzanne Kreider, who continues her survey of thinking about transitional justice techniques. The countries have tried to address past or recent systemic human rights violations after emerging from periods of intense conflict and repression. Next, Suzanne connects with Sandy Whitehawk for another take on transitional justice, our topic for today. Sandy's been a commissioner for the Maine Wabanaki State Child Welfare Truth and Reconciliation Commission.
1: My name is Sandy Whitehawk, and I am from the I am Sichangu Lakota from the Rosebud Reservation in South Dakota.
2: You've been involved in several different truth and reconciliation processes. How do you define a truth and reconciliation process?
1: When we began having gatherings of our relatives who had been impacted by child welfare, we started this in 2006, I believe was the first one. My intent was that those who'd been impacted by foster care and adoption have the opportunity to share with those who make decisions about foster care and adoption. So that would be social workers, guardian ad litems, judges, lawyers, mental health workers, anyone who touches a case. I wanted them to hear what the outcomes of these decisions were, because at this time, it's not just me who knew. Most of Indian country knew that our children being placed outside our families and communities were not faring well for the most part. I wanted workers to hear that these decisions that they were making in the best interest of the child were not indeed best interests of the child. And that my hope was that they would, based on our lived experience, focus on family preservation.
2: It's so difficult to share a painful story for people to do this in public. And it seems like many truth and reconciliation commissions are set up that way, where a person talks to the group in public. But are there other options where a person doesn't have to speak in public?
1: Well, the fear of speaking in public, I don't know where that comes from, because as Indian people, we've always been able, like our ancestors, were well-spoken and not ashamed prior to colonization. Being afraid to say what happened to you is a result of colonization. Being afraid to speak your truth and not understanding and hearing that, knowing and being assured that speaking your truth is your power, and that releases shame, that is all a result of colonization. So I have witnessed hundreds of individuals share their lived experience publicly, and they find release. Their experience is validated. These things, these atrocities that happened in boarding school and in abusive adoptive homes and abusive foster homes, happened in isolation. And we're probably given the message, if not directly, indirectly, you say nothing. And so to repeat, and individuals that are sharing their lived experience don't share intimate details, but they share the brutality that happened to them, how it made them feel, and how it impacted them today. So one of the things that has not been addressed in our communities are, as a result of boarding school and adoption, is this disenfranchised grief, which is a grief that's not been publicly acknowledged or validated. And so when that happens, it begins to heal that grief. It's the start of taking back your power. This happened to me. The relatives hear it and they embrace that individual, they support that individual, and the healing begins. Shame is shattered when you say your truth and the truth is validated. There's nothing to be ashamed of. We didn't do this. We didn't cause this. That shame doesn't belong to us. It belongs to those who perpetrated that onto us. Because anytime you have a wound, a huge wound, you know, on a small scale, you fall and scrape yourself up. You go to your mom. Your mom brushes it off and puts a Band-Aid on it maybe and tells you, you'll be all right now because maybe it wasn't that. Or if you broke a bone, she takes you to the doctor. And even though your bone is broke, she'll tell you, you'll be okay. Because the reason we're going to be okay is we have someone taking care of us. So these children, you know, when they were raped, when they were beaten, when they were so humiliated by whatever horrid punishment that they were given, no one comforted them. No one told them that it'd be okay. They were given the opposite message. Number one, you deserve this because you're Indian. You deserve this because you speak, you know, you're speaking your language. And so there's years of keeping that inside of you, learning to survive without having someone give you a hug and say, you'll be okay, we're here.
2: Cindy, you were a commissioner for the Maine Wabanaki State Child Welfare Truth and Reconciliation Commission. So two things, what was unique about that and how did it build peace?
1: It was unique because it's the first mandated child welfare truth commission between tribes and the state that the tribes are in. So that was unique. The circles I had been doing were all basically grassroots circles, even though there were professionals involved in hearing. Here, there was more structure to focus in the long run goals that the tribes wanted. So it was a beautiful time of truth gathering and meeting, getting to know the main tribes. So the organization that structured the commission called REACH is still working today to enhance the relationships that were built during the Truth Commission.
2: Tell us about the organization that you created, First Nations Repatriation Institute and the Truth Circles.
1: So the First Nations Repatriation Institute, the reason I chose repatriation is because of the definition of repatriation. People have only been used to it in regard to our artifacts, sacred items that are being repatriated to our tribes. I use the term because of the definition, the part of the definition that describes someone returning to their homeland. Returning to their homeland, especially after war. And that's what I want all adoptees to be able to do, is put their feet on their homeland and restore their citizenship, which means we could, you know, possibly become enrolled. And that's just straight out of the Webster's Dictionary that I thought of using repatriation. And when I read that, I went, yeah, that's us. That's adoptees and fostered individuals who grew up away from our families and communities.
2: Today on Peace Talks Radio, we're talking about truth and reconciliation processes as one possible strategy of transitional justice. We're talking with Sandy Whitehawk, a Tsimshian-Chanku Lakota adoptee from the Rosebud Reservation in South Dakota. She was a commissioner for the Maine Wabanaki State Child Welfare Truth and Reconciliation Commission. Cindy, what is the Indian Child Welfare Act and how does it promote peace?
1: The Indian Child Welfare Act was passed in 1978 as a response to the systematic removal of Indian children from Indian families. It set a criteria of how a child should be removed from their home because so many decisions were being made. Unfit mother, no electricity, no running water, poverty. Mothers who were pregnant were coerced to sign their babies over even before they gave birth. It was just a horrible time of being targeted. So in 78, that under the leadership of Senator Aberyst, who was, and Bert Hirsch, they are the co-authors of the Indian Child Welfare Act, had got that passed. However, we are still seeing high rates of removal of Indian children. In fact, Minnesota has the distinction of being having the highest rate of removal in the nation.
2: What if some of our listeners want to do something to help the process of a Truth and Reconciliation Commission in the U.S. for First Nations people? Is there anything they can do?
1: You would call your state representatives, your tribal leaders, your people you have relationships with within the county and state that you're in, because there are always allies. There won't be as many as we want them to be, but they are there. And begin thinking, how do you want to go across this? You can go to the main trc.org website and look it up there. You could contact them in Maine and say, hey, we want to do this. What do you suggest? We're doing some groundwork here in Minnesota. You could contact me as well if you wanted to. But you can reach out. You can go to the Canadian. If you just put Canadian TRC, I think you can get it that way too. I don't have their website memorized, but it's easy to find even if you don't know the website. And you can go on there and look and see what they did and the result of what they did.
2: Truth and Reconciliation Commissions are about two things. They're about truth, so being heard. They're also about reconciliation and change.
1: Yeah.
2: Which part is more important for building peace?
1: I don't know if you can have one without the other. And the other piece is, not everyone is comfortable with the word reconciliation. And so to me, truth is a time of sharing the truth, what happened to me. And then healing has to take place. A lot of people are just not liking that word reconciliation. People will say, well, we've never been reconciled. How can we reconcile? And this is true. But to me, reconciliation means establishing new relationships that based on what the truth was and moving forward. But it doesn't matter what you call it. If you want to call it truth, healing, change, truth, healing, justice, whatever word helps you focus on where you want to go is what should be done. It does not have to be the word reconciliation. It just doesn't have to, because it's entirely up to the community.
2: Cindy, you wrote a poem titled, You Can Rest Now, Grandma. Read the poem for us.
1: So it's titled, Grandparents of Those Removed Children. I was told by an elder that when you take a child from its mother, you're really taking him from the grandparents. So often they are denied the right to raise their own grandchildren when parental rights are terminated, told they are too old or too poor. Grandparents are our foundation. Their hearts grieve when we are gone. They live in fear and sadness that their future is lost. The pain in their hearts, forgotten by those around them, they are left to pray alone at night, cry alone at night. They blame themselves for all the family pain, not understanding that they are our true warriors, surviving boarding schools, mission schools, and relocation. They survived it all, gave us life, raised us in pain and confusion, gave us life. You can rest now, Grandma, I am home. Your prayers were strong, Grandma. They guided me home. Your blood I feel. Your blood runs strong. It led me home. I've heard the drum. I've sung our songs. Your tears have cleansed me in the sweat. Now I'm strong. No more hate. No more pain. It's never too late to learn our ways, to heal our heart, to walk in pride, to walk in dignity, to walk in beauty. I've danced in the circle. I have smoked the pipe. I've danced and touched the tree. Now my heart can see your face, Grandma, your face in mine. I am home. You can rest now, Grandma. I am home.
2: Sandy Whitehawk, thank you.
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0: 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We take another short break and get more ideas on transitional justice. The topic of reparations comes up with our next guest. That's just ahead.

0: This Peace Talks Radio episode is an archival program originally released some time ago. While there may be an occasional dated reference in the conversations, we felt that the near entirety of the episode remains relevant today. In our ongoing mission to elevate informative and inspirational peacemaking stories and ideas to help us all manage the conflict in our daily lives and in the larger world. I'm series producer and co-founder Paul Ingalls, today with our interviewer and other co-founder Suzanne Kreider. Transitional justice is the topic today. As the U.S. seems to be perpetually dealing with the consequences of unattended social, political, and economic wounds, Suzanne is today sampling transitional justice strategies for creating sustainable approaches and avoiding destructive outcomes when a country has found itself to be in extreme conflict or deeply polarized. Suzanne's last guest in the transitional justice field today is Nakichi Taifa, a social justice attorney and member of the National African American Reparations Commission.
1: I think many people are confused about reparations, as I was, because I used to think reparations was only about money, but it's not. It's a lot more than money. So what else would reparations for African Americans in the U.S. include?
2: Well, first of all, a lot of people think it's just about a check. It is not. Now, that's not to say a check would not be a legitimate form of a reparation settlement, but it's far, far, far more. And today, it really is crystal clear that a reparation settlement can be fashioned in as many ways as necessary to equitably address the countless manifestations of injury sustained from chattel slavery and beyond. So some forms of redress could include land, it could include economic development or scholarships, or it could embrace community development. You could have repatriation resources. I mean, if some folks want to go back to Africa, it can be truthful textbooks, okay? You know, it might be the erection of monuments and museums. It even could be, okay, I know this is in the news today, but pardons for prisoners from the war on drugs and from the COINTELPRO era. You know, all of these, let me tell you, the harm was multifaceted. Thus, the remedy must be multifaceted as well.
1: There are some people of color in the African American community who make a lot of money, they're wealthy, and they say, no, don't have reparations financially because it will be belittling. What's your reaction?
2: Well, my response to that is, just like in the legal system, if Oprah went out there and got hit by a car, she's entitled to damages. Now, whether she decides she wants to accept those damages or donate it or use it for any other purposes, that's her and anyone else in that position's prerogative. But the fact that it is owed, in my humble opinion, should not rest upon the economic status of the injured party. It is owed. That doesn't mean that the person has to accept it. They can do with it whatever they feel motivated.
1: Nakichi Taifa, you're a member of NARC, the National African American Reparations Commission. What is that?
2: Okay, well, NARC, the National African American Reparations Commission, is a body that was established in 2015, bringing together experts and professionals in various areas such as law, you know, medicine, psychology, academics and the like, to, as a united voice, look at some of these issues and really try to confront them. I've been an inaugural member of NARC since its founding in 2015. And it is patterned off of the CARICOM, the Caribbean Nations Reparations Organization, that basically has a 10-step program.
1: Tell us a few of the 10 steps.
2: Yeah, so some of the 10 steps of the NARC preliminary reparations program includes, number one, first and foremost, an apology from the United States government, and the establishment of what we call a Ma'afa, which is an African Holocaust Institute. We also talk about the right to land for social and economic development. We talk about resources for health and wellness and healing. Healing is so very critical. We talk about education for community development and the preservation of Black sacred sites and and monuments, affordable, housing, repairing the damages of the criminal injustice system. Those are just some of the points that are part of NARC's 10-point reparations program.
1: H.R. 40, also known as House Resolution 40, what is it and how would it build peace?
2: H.R. 40 is the bill that was first established by Congressman John Conyers back in 1989 to establish a commission to study, and now it's been expanded to actually develop reparation proposals for African Americans. It is modeled after the successful Japanese American reparations bill that passed in 1988, and it has been languishing in Congress for over 30 years. We hope that that will come to fruition very soon, and that will go a long way towards reconciliation and peace.
1: Today on Peace Talks Radio, we're talking about reparations as a form of transitional justice with Nakichi Taifa. Nakichi is a social justice lawyer and a member of the National African American Reparations Commission. Nakichi, what is transgenerational epigenetic trauma?
2: So I just heard this term, transgenerational epigenetic trauma, from one of our NARC commissioners who since passed, Pat Newton, who is a psychiatrist. And she talked about this concept wherein the trauma travels within our genes. And she said that the concept was based on actual studies that were done of Holocaust survivors, their descendants, the grandchildren, the great-grandchildren, and they were experiencing, some type of issues. And it was scientifically shown that that memory was embedded within their genes, that memory from their ancestors. So then we looked at that situation as it relates to Black people in this country and the centuries long memory and pain and trauma throughout the centuries. And, that concept applies to Black people in this country as well. So we're hoping that a reparation settlement would seek to involve some type of remedy towards alleviating these types of conditions.
1: It seems like white people don't really get this whole idea of healing. I think a lot of white people say, well, we're not responsible. We didn't do it. We didn't have slaves. So why do we have to be involved in reparations? I don't think they get this whole idea that it travels in genes. It has to do with the legal system, social. So many things are going on in the U.S. So what would you say?
2: I just say, there's just so much that we don't even know about, that we don't even remember. So many things that are just now coming to light. So many of the massacres of entire Black communities, whether it was Rosewood, Florida, or Tulsa, Oklahoma, or Elaine, Arkansas, or Wilmington, North Carolina. I mean, many times you have to go to Google to find out what was going on. But this was not in the not too distant past. We're talking about situations that was occurring when my mother was a baby. We talk about merciless experimentations on defenseless Black women devoid of anesthesia, which led to modern gynecology. We're talking about the enormous profits from the enslavement era made by corporations and insurance companies and the banking and investment industries and the academic and religious institutions. So it's not just the federal, state, and local governments. It's like the whole spectrum of American society. And all of that trauma, all of that has been up within us, whether we recognize it, specifically or not, it is there.
1: And I learned about Katrina Brown, who is a person who's white, and she created this movie called Traces of the Trade. Talk about that.
2: Yes, my white colleague, Katrina Brown, she uncovered evidence that her ancestors were the largest slave trading family in U.S. history. She found that they bought over 10,000 Africans to the Americans, brought them here in chains, and she documented her roots in a phenomenal film called Traces of the Trade, a story from the Deep North, not the Deep South, from the Deep North. And I think that some of the things that she brought out, really kind of impacted me. She said that everybody in the town, Everybody benefited from slavery, whether it was the boat maker, or the iron worker, or the who manufactured the shackles, or the coopers who made the barrels to hold the rum, or the distillers who took the molasses and the sugar made it. She basically said, literally, the whole town was dependent upon the slave trade. And she states emphatically that wealth and privilege in the United States has been amassed in large measure as a direct or indirect consequence of the institution of slavery. This is Nkechi Taifa saying this. This is my white colleague, Katrina Brown.
1: Let's talk about genocide. And again, people often think genocide is just about killing people, but it's not. I'm curious with these two questions that you explain how African Americans suffered genocide and how you as a lawyer think about genocide. Can it be used to build peace? This legal idea of genocide, can it be used to create peace?
2: Sasui Sam, when I first actually read the actual internationally accepted definition of genocide, it blew me over. See, I thought genocide was just killing off all the native peoples, or, you know, burning the Jews in the ovens. About, oh my goodness. When I found out the international definition, killing members of the group, causing serious bodily or mental harm to members of the group, deliberately inflicting upon the group conditions of life calculated to bring about the destruction in whole or in part, taking measures to prevent births within the group. And I think the last one had something to do with transferring children from one group to the other. But the definition went on to say that genocide was not the only actionable offense. Attempt to commit genocide, directing public incitement to commit genocide, complicity to commit genocide, and there was one other provision, you know, as well. But he also went on to say that those guilty of genocide shall be punished, regardless of whether they are constitutionally protected rulers, public officials, or private citizens. And so that boiled me over, because I said, okay, conditions of life? Look at the conditions of life in Black communities. Look at the health deficit that we have suffered as a result of the enslavement era. Let's look at the educational inequities. Let's look at the Black wealth gap. All of these are conditions of life calculated to bring about the destruction in whole or in part of a national, racial, ethnic, or religious group. And that was the definition. But it went on. The United States codified the Genocide Convention, the International Convention, in U.S. law. And the Genocide Convention upon Information and Belief is the only international treaty where there is not a need for implementing legislation. It comes with it, with implementing legislation. And why lawyers have not really forthrightly used that international convention in U.S. law is beneath me, because I think it's a perfect analogy and puts Black people in this country just on a square footing with people all over the world.
1: That's what I don't understand. How come the law of genocide, the international law, has not been used in the U.S.?
2: Look, it took nearly 40 years for it finally to be codified by the Senate. And one of the reasons why it took that long was the fear from really Southern senators that Black people would use the convention to its benefit. And since that time, prior to the passage, there was the Civil Rights Act, and there was the Voting Rights Act, and other acts, et cetera, et cetera. So then it finally passed. But why have not lawyers taken it upon themselves? I think it's a lack of information. I don't think a whole lot of people, even lawyers, even know about this. I didn't learn about this in law school. It was going on during the time I was in law school being debating it. But because of my activism and my advocacy outside of the mainstream, outside of law school, that I came upon information like this. No, I didn't learn this in class. I didn't learn hardly anything about international law in class or in school, and definitely not coming up during the lower educational institutions. So I think it's just pertinent that these international instruments be very well entrenched within the minds of legal scholars, so that we can, start thinking out of the box and start incorporating some of these into our legal issues here.
1: And Nikichi, in your opinion, do you think that should be used by lawyers to help get reparations for African Americans in the U.S.?
2: Well, absolutely. If one is going through the legal route, I think that that definitely should be a legal prompt that should be used. Most of the reparatory justice initiatives, at least currently, have been through the legislative route or through the public policy route.
1: Nikichi Deva, your book, Black Power, Black Lawyer, My Audacious Quest for Justice, tells about your life and also talks a little bit about your advocacy work, particularly helping jailed Black Panthers. You know, some people would hear that, and our listeners, some might be confused, some might be impressed. What are some beliefs that we have about the Black Panthers, many white people, that could be askew?
2: Well, many of those beliefs were manufactured by tentacles of the United States government, specifically the Federal Bureau of Investigation, as part of its illegal counterintelligence program, codenamed COINTELPRO, whose goals were to disrupt and destroy the Black movement. And so while the Black Panthers in particular were engaging in free breakfast programs for children, engaging in free health screenings and the like. In fact, their free breakfast programs was later adopted by governments in terms of what we now know as the Breakfast in the Schools program. But instead of focusing on those positive people's programs, they focused on the self-defense that the Panthers were utilizing in terms of defending themselves and their communities and neighborhoods, primarily against racist police. So there are Black Panthers, people who were former members of the Black Panther Party, who are still languishing in prison today after 40, almost 50 years, okay? And they should be free. The last prong of the Japanese American Redress Bill, which was passed by Congress and signed into law, was a pardon for all of those who resisted detention camp internment. I submit that a part of a reparations claim for Black people in this country should likewise be a pardon for all of those who were swept up under that illegal COINTELPRO counterintelligence error.
1: It seems like you're really positive about the possibility of reparations happening in the U.S. How come?
2: Well, the issue of reparations has now reached the mainstream. I mean, when I started talking about this issue, I was like a teenager, and we're going to say I'm well up in the age in age now. So we're talking about a struggle that for me has been going on a very, very, very long time. But I am optimistic now. The bill H.R. 40 has more co-sponsors than it has ever had. There's a Senate companion bill that has been introduced. I don't know if I will be as optimistic as to say that reparations will happen very soon, but I do know that the issue has been thrust from the fringe, from the back corners, from out of the casket into the mainstream. And regardless of what anyone's specific position is or is not about it, it is definitely dinner table top conversation today. And that is a long way from where it was back when I first started talking about the issue.
1: Nikichi, tell us about the international work regarding reparations.
2: All over the world, people who are part of the African diaspora have been lifting up the issue of reparations, whether it's from the Caribbean, whether it's from South America, whether it's from Europe. All over the world where there are African descendants, people are lifting up this issue and pointing out the various contradictions that are there and demanding recompense from their former colonizers or from, in the instance of this country, from government and corporations and educational institutions, academic institutions, you know, and the like. So reparations is an international issue. It is an issue whose time has come. And in these volatile times that we find ourselves in, I think that a true coming to the table of all parties and forthrightly and honestly looking for just how can we together make amends for the sins from the past. And I'm optimistic that we're getting to get towards that point. I would like to say one more thing, if that's okay.
1: Yes.
2: So I just wanted to just say something else about my memoir, Black Power, Black Lawyer. It's not just a memoir. It's part memoir, but it's also part textbook. It's part study guide, and it's part expose. And I say part textbook because I tell about a lot of these things in my book. I tell about it from a personal point of view, from someone who actually went through a lot of these issues during the time I was going through them. When I'm 16 years old, opening up the paper, the Black Panther paper, and seeing that point number 3 that actually talked about reparations. My book, it stitches together suspense and calamity and humor and wit into a tapestry that includes history and politics and law, culture, and yep, sometimes even romance. But basically, in essence, I, in my book, offer my truth, and I offer it unapologetically and unfiltered with honesty and authenticity. And I really want my life's quest for justice as a Black Power advocate and as a Black movement lawyer and as a reparations activist, I want all of it to awaken, to inform, to provoke, to move, and at best to fire up folk to be part of this whole struggle.
1: I'm thinking about that Frederick Douglass quote, if there is no struggle, There is no progress.
2: Those who profess to favor freedom and yet depreciate agitation are those who want the crops without plowing up the ground. They want the lightning. They want the rain without the thunder and the lightning. And they want the ocean without its mighty roars or something like that. I'm sorry. I just get very passionate about that speech because Frederick Douglass talked about power conceding nothing without a demand. And that's what we must do. That's what we're trying to do with respect to our claim for reparations. Speaking out to power.
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So I'll bring you some songs remembering the horrors of nuclear war and war in general, including the Cold War. So stay tuned for songs by Mark Spilstra, Santa Cruz Woody, Sons of the Pioneers, Simon and Garfunkel, Utah Philip, Pete Seeger, and others.

0: Now, I realize most of you out there are too young to remember things like air raid drills, you know, civil defense warnings, underground bomb shelters. We've been sort of blessed to be free from a lot of that for a while, but other types of terror problems, of course, are we still have to face. But that goes back to when we did have well-stocked bomb shelters, realizing now that's in a nuclear war that there's not a lot of help. As was this exercise. There's still some of us who remember in grammar school had a little drill called duck and cover and get down under our desks in case there was a nuclear attack. Of course, school buildings now being one that gets bombed, that action doesn't do it. But this song comes to mind. It was just sort of tongue-in-cheek here of Santa Cruz Woody.
1: Folks of the world were in a jam from New York to Pakistan.

0: That was Santa Cruz Woody from his Singing for Peace CD. Of course, that brings to mind these Cold War songs. Hey, wasn't thinking that maybe be playing a Sons of the Pioneers song this morning, but here's one they did from the Atomic Cafe album.
1: Y'all a sermon about old man Adam, that's me. I don't mean the Adam in the Bible, Adam. I don't mean the Adam that Mother Eve elated. I mean the thing that science liberated. The thing that Einstein says he's scared of. And when Einstein's scared, brother, you'd better be scared. If you're scared of the Adam, here's what you gotta do. You gotta gather all the people in the world with you, because if you don't get together and do it, well, first thing you know, I'm going to blow this world plumb, too.
2: Hiroshima, Nagasaki, Alamogordo, Bikini.
1: Now, life used to be such a simple joy. My cyclotron was just a super toy. Folks got born, they'd work and marry, and Adam was a word in the dictionary, and then it happened. The science boys from every clime, they all pitched in with overtime, and before they knew it, the thing was done, and they'd hitched up the power of the God-earned sun, and put a harness on old Sol, splitting atoms while the diplomats were splitting hairs.
2: Hiroshima, Nagasaki, Alamogordo, Bikini.
1: But the atoms here, in spite of hysteria, flourishes in Utah as well as Siberia. And whether you're black, white, red, or brown, the question is this when you boil it down. To be or not to be, that's the question. The answer to it all ain't military atom, like who gets there firstest with the mostest atoms. No, the people of the world must decide their fate. They gotta get together or disintegrate. I hold this truth to be self-evident, that all men may be cremated equal.
2: Hiroshima, Nagasaki, Alamogordo, Bikini.
1: Yes, it's up to the people, cause the atoms don't care. You can't fence me in, I'm just like air. I don't give a hoot about any politics or who got what into whichever fix. All I want to do is sit around and have my nucleus bombarded by neutrons. Now, the moral is this, just as plain as day, that old man Adam is here to stay. I'm going to stick around, and that's for true. But, ah, my dearly beloved, are you? So listen, folks, here is my thesis. Peace in the world, or the world in pieces.

Yeah. Sons of the Pioneers. Peace in the World of the World in Pieces. I have the clip from the Edward R. Murrow, Fred Friendly. I can hear it now. The Chaplain's Prayer and the Luncheon of the Enola Gay. But for that, let's get into Simon and Garfunkel. Set the mood for those other songs.

0: In the days just prior to VE Day, Allied divisions in Germany began meeting the most extreme victims of fascism. Out of death factories, there began to emerge the living, stumbling ghosts of Buchenwald, Dachau, and Belsen. And a new set of initials joined our language, DPs. Albert Einstein, German refugee, class of 33, Enrico Fermi, Italian exile, class of 38, might well have been among them, and we might have lost the Battle of the Atomic Scientists, which had its climax on the island of Tinian on August 6th, 45. Now you are at the world's largest airfield on Tinian in the Marianas. The voice you hear is that of Chaplain William Downey, who stood amongst the target charts, the escape kits, and the stale coffee, and said a prayer for the Enola Gay and civilization.
1: We pray thee that the end of the war may come soon, and that once more we may know peace on earth. May the men who fly this night be kept safe in thy care, and may they be returned safely to us. We shall go forward trusting in thee, knowing that we are in thy care now and forever. In the name of Jesus Christ, amen.
0: The bomb run lasted 4 minutes. The bomb went away at 9:15. My God was the only entry in the co-pilot's diary.
2: Yeah. I can't resist put a little disclaimer on that. No comments on the theology or the... That's for historical interest, an introduction to this next song.

Yeah, of course, Utah. From as I've got to know, C.D. Let's continue that course while we're talking about Hiroshima. Here, Jim Page came out with this one from the Best of Broadside album.

Jim Page from that Best of Broadside anthology collection there. Thinking of the tragedies and the terror attacks, when A.B. Goodman mentioned the anniversary of that Texas Tower massacre shooting, crazed gunman killed quite a few people. Harry Chapin wrote a song about that, and I couldn't find that album here in our studio. I have it at home. But now let's go back with this, another Santa Cruz Woody.

That's Mavino Reynolds. I think some of you out there may just recognize her voice. Joan Baez did a cover of that. I'm flashing back to when I was a wee lad, picking up at a bar discount bin of 45 RPM, a single that had Joan Baez doing What Have They Done to the Rain. Now from that Best of Broadside anthology, let's bring in Pete Seeger's song Mac the Bomb, of course a parody on Mac the Knife from Free Penny Opera. We'll follow that with the title song of Utah Phillips' I've Got to Know CD, and then bring in Graham Nash tribute to Scott Camille and to all veterans working for peace from his Wild Tales album.

And for more information on Scott Camille and the Veterans for Peace in Gainesville, Florida, go to their webpage, vfpgainesville.org. Now for some advice from John Murphy and the Woodpickers, followed by Dave Gard and the Whiskey Hill Singers.

0: Time limits us right now, and this actual number that we're going to play now will be featured in our next album. The Kingston Trio plays John Foster Dulles.
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0: Santa Cruz Woody again. Nuclear Blues from that Singing for Peace album.
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0: And let us know if you listen to this show live or the on-demand streaming. And he'll let the late, great Ann Feeney take us out with this charge.

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2: And it is 65 degrees outside. It is foggy this morning. Still, we're expecting a high today of 87 degrees with patchy dense fog and scattered showers later today. The showers and thunderstorms will be mainly between 2 p.m. and 4 p.m. with patchy dense fog letting up around 10 this morning. Otherwise, it will be partly sunny with a high near 87. The heat index values today are as high as 90. With a calm wind becoming southwest 5 to 9 miles per hour in the afternoon. Chance of precipitation is 30%, and tonight it will be mostly clear with a low around 65 and a northwest wind 3 to 5 miles per hour. Tomorrow, things should clear up. It'll be mostly sunny all day with a high of 86. Tomorrow night, showers likely with patchy fog and a low of 63. It'll be in the highs and in the low 80s for the rest of the week, we expect, with humidity and more potential showers at night. So not too bad. Let's hope we get enough rain. And I'm going to take us into some music. We're going to start this show with Willow by Joan Armatrading.

You just heard Ted Waters with Claire Tchaikovsky and Tom Wilding singing The Goose and the Common. Before that, we heard Patty Griffin with her song Mary. And we heard Loggins and Messina with Danny's song. We started the set with Joan Armatrading with Willow. Up next, we will hear a new release from Jack McKeown. Here's Littlest Bird.

0: You just heard Judy Collins singing her song, Thomas Merton, a song she wrote from her 2022 release, Spellbound. And that's a record of all original songs that Judy wrote. And if you want to hear Judy Collins live, you can check out the schedule at Criterion in Bar Harbor. Just look them up on the web. Yeah, I mean, she's been making folk music for such a long time, and it's so neat that she released an album of all original songs in 2022. Before Judy, we heard Jack McKeown. That was a new release from his new record, Every Once in a While. That song was called Littlest Bird. And we heard Ted Waters, Claire Tchaikovsky, and Tom Wilding doing The Goose in the Common before that. And Sunday Morning Coffeehouse will be right back after we hear from Esoterica. Stay tuned.
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2: I'm Andrea Bell for Esoterica, a short feature about extraordinary ideas. What could a painting from the late 1800s tell me about myself? Why had this painting come to my attention now? And why was I so captivated by this woman, portrayed in the 1886 oil painting by John William Waterhouse called The Magic Circle? Have you seen it? I hope you'll go online and find this painting. The original hangs in the Tate Gallery in London, where I unknowingly must have walked past it a few years ago. Oh, how I wish I had known then what I know now about this painting. I would have been transfixed. But now, all these years later, before I go to bed, I look at a print of this painting in my bedroom. I check in with this solitary woman as a reminder of what real power is all about. In the painting, it's nighttime in a deserted landscape where a woman draws a circle around herself and her fire. She is making her own rules. In a collapsing and challenging world, she defines her boundaries. She knows who she is. This description by Bai Museum says it all. Everything outside that line looks dangerous. And she drew the line herself. This is the magic circle. Waterhouse painted it in 1886. She is barefoot on open ground. No walls, no shelter, no guards. Just that line in the earth. The ravens stay outside it. The fire glows beside them, but they do not cross. Even the pair on the right stays beyond the line. The skulls stay outside, too. Even the toad holds its place. Everything threatening stops at the circle. Now look at her face. She does not look frightened. She looks like someone in complete command. One hand holds the wand, the other a crescent-shaped bowl. A ritual blade for herbs, roots, and sacred boundaries. Everything here is gathered, selected, useful. The smoke does not drift. It rises straight up, almost obedient. Even the air seems to know her rules. The ruins behind her tell another story. The world outside breaks things. She is not hiding from that world. She is naming where it stops. A snake coils around her neck, almost hidden in gold. Her face says she knows exactly what she is doing. This painting entered the Royal Academy in 1886. A formal wall held a woman making her own rules. The circle may be protection, but it is also a decision. This is what control looks like before anyone understands it. Would you step inside this circle or stay outside with the ravens? Feminist spiritual guru Starhawk defines the difference between power over and power within. Those who seek power over others are weak. Real power lies within. Do you have a magic circle? If not, will you be drawing one today? And what will be inside your circle? For Esoterica, I'm Andre Bella. Thanks for listening.
1: 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Is it the diversity of music? 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Is it all the different personalities you hear on the air? What makes you tune in and support WERU? However you answer these questions, we thank you for being a member of the community that supports WERU.
0: And welcome back, Sunday Morning Coffee House. I'm your host, Kristen Spaulding, here till 10 a.m. And if you like this show or other shows that you hear on this station, you can listen to them at your convenience on our website or app. You can stream live or you can pull up pre-recorded music shows or public affairs and spoken content shows. 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They're extremely helpful, especially if you're having trouble with your radio signal. Up next, we're going to hear an old, well, not that old, and the span of folk music, but here's a recording of John Barleycorn recorded by Traffic in 1970.

And I was just looking up that song because I wasn't sure if it was a traditional song or not, and it is, which isn't surprising. It sounds very old, and it's an old English folktale, and as you, I'm sure you picked up on, it's an allegory about harvesting barley and turning it into liquor and other alcohol. So, up next, we're going to hear from the band, this is the Furrow Collective, a song called The Band of Shearers.

0: We just heard Bridget St. John with Many Happy Returns. We heard Chris Jones and the Night Drivers' new release, Thy Burdens Are Greater Than Mine. And another new release from Steve Earle and Los Lobos, O Volver a Celaya, or Celaya. We heard Suzanne Vega before that. That was Brother Mine. And the Furrow Collective with Band of Shearers. And we heard Traffic singing an old traditional song, John Barleycorn Must Die. And I got another call, or actually I got one call about that, giving me a little more information. And it was a reverential song. And the word whiskey with WH coming from England and the end of it, Iske, from Scotland. And the end of it, Iske, means water of life, is what this caller told me. And that Sundays were a very special day because you drank Iske and black tea all day. And like many of the old traditional songs, you know, it was a celebration of what they had, and that was barley to make single malt Scotch whiskey. 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

You just heard Sierra, or you just heard Sierra Farrell, Trying to Love You. That's a new release from Trying to Love You. That's just come out. Dean Johnson, we heard Before You Hit the Ground, and we heard Amy Mann before that. That was Lies of Summer. Bridget St. John with Many Happy Returns, and Chris Jones and the Night Drivers, The Burdens Are Greater Than Mine. Up next, we're going to hear from a couple people that you'll get to hear this week if you go to Belfast Summer Nights, or if you go to the house concert at Bagadoose Music. Let me see. This is Aditi Sethi and Jay Brown. This song is Grandmother's Moonchild.

0: That was Paul Shalda. That was Between Two Cities, a new release. We heard Hooray for the Riffraff with Alibi. And we heard Joaquim Cooter, Throw Me Something, Mister. And we heard Aditi Sethi and Jay Brown with Grandmother's Moonchild. Those two musicians you'll have a couple opportunities to hear this week at Bagadoose Music in Blue Hill or at Belfast Summer Nights on Thursday. So that's Wednesday and Thursday. And stay tuned for more Sunday Morning Coffee House coming up right after this break with Awanajo Almanac.
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In the shade of this old tree, in the summer of my dreams, by the tall grass, by the wild rose, where the trees dance as the beams grow, as the days go oh so slowly, as the sun shines oh so holy, on the good and gracious green, in the summer of my dreams. From David Mallett. Hello, everyone. I'm Rob McCall, and this is the Awanajo Almanac, devoted to feeling at home in nature and breaking down the wall of hostility between us and the rest of creation. This is the Almanac for August 6th to 13th, 2021, and it's the first quarter of the Sturgeon Moon. Here are some natural events. With ample rain and cool weather recently, the grass is growing fast. Maybe you heard about the Long Island man who was forced to mow his own lawn, of all things, because of a labor shortage in the Hamptons. "I had to buy a lawnmower and cut my own lawn," he told Vanity Fair. "I had to do it myself. My brother just showed me how to use a thing that trims the weeds. I had to take my $800 sneakers off first. But it was actually satisfying." You know, I can understand this guy. For all my talk about the beauty and usefulness of wild plants, a shaggy lawn makes me feel guilty. And there's no satisfaction quite like looking out over a smooth, rolling greensward. Maybe it's a reminder of the Neolithic past, when our well-being depended on grazing animals, and so short grass meant meat, milk, and wool. But then there's this from the Princeton Student Climate Initiative, May 2020, and I'll quote, "A four-stroke lawnmower," that would be like yours and mine, "operates for 1 hour and equates to a vehicle traveling 500 miles, unquote, in terms of air pollution, that is. Whoa, that's like driving to New York City. So now I feel guilty if I don't mow and guilty if I do. Well, what can be done? One thing would be not to drive to New York City any more than necessary, which means never in my case. Other things would be to maybe mow less often, maybe use an electric mower and string trimmer, and get rid of that leaf blower, for heaven's sake. Here's a Field and Forest report. Rakers are arriving on the blueberry barrens to harvest that matchless wild fruit. Red ripe local tomatoes and sweet corn are showing up at farm stands. Early apples will be appearing any time now, and maybe some of our hard-working farmers will be able to catch a break between planting and picking. Here's a saltwater report. This time of year we have lobster boat races for the rubber coveralls and boots crowd, and we have yachting events for the plaid pants and boat shoes crowd. We fervently hope that they are talking to each other as far as scheduling is concerned, so as to avoid a briny scrum out there. The next lobster boat race is August 14th in Winter Harbor. Here's a point to ponder. We often hear of fishermen rescuing yachters, but we rarely hear about yachters rescuing fishermen. Here's a book report. We're greatly enjoying the new Farmer's Almanac 2021, published by the Greenhorns of Pembroke, Washington County, Maine. This is a thick volume of authors, poets, farmers, naturalists, and scientists from around the world devoted to creating a healthy and viable planet. It holds a wealth of information, offering food for hope and visions of the future. In the interest of full disclosure, I will mention that the volume includes an excerpt from this almanac. If you would like to find out more, you can go to greenhorns.org.
And here's a rank opinion. High summer is here. Traffic is heavy. Lines are longer. It's noisy. There are a lot of people we don't recognize. Boat ramps are crowded. So are stores. Lobster is up. So are a lot of other things. And at the same time, too many people have it too hard. But you know, on a clear day with a little breeze, a few scudding clouds, and the sun sparkling on the water, there's no better time to be alive than right now, and no better place to be alive than right here. It's a good time to be deep down thankful. And finally, a seed pod to carry around with you from Tecumseh, the Shawnee and Pan-Indian leader, 1768 to 1813. When you arise in the morning, give thanks for the morning light, for your life and strength. Give thanks for your food and the joy of living. If you see no reason for giving thanks, the fault lies within yourself.

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2: 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Today, there's the Main Boat and Home Show. That's in Rockland Harbor Park till 5 p.m. So if you're in the Mid-Coast or aren't yet but want to be, head over there. You could also go to Quebecois Open Music Session at Bon Vent Cider in Hancock from 1 till 3 p.m. today. So check out the community calendar. And if it's something you'd like to share, go ahead and put it in there. We've got someone who will review it and publish it there. It's 8:40. I'm going to play a local musician, singer-songwriter Sarah Trunzo, who's been involved with this station for a while, too. And she's a great songwriter and has really just done so much for songwriters here in the state of Maine. And you can hear her this month. Here we go. I had those Crabtree sessions out on North Haven look so fun. I can't wait to get out there. It's a little, you know, hard for me to get on a boat. It shouldn't be. It's one of those things I have to get past. But Sarah will be traveling or playing with Liliana Hudgens there on August 30th. You can go to crabtreesessions.com for more information about their shows, or you can go to saratrunzo.com for her events. So here's Sarah's song, One Small Step.

0: That was Waylon Jennings with Honky Tonk Heroes. And we heard Caleb Clotter and Reeb Wilms' song, Now's the Time. You'll get a chance to see them in September if you want to. We heard Coulter Wall before that. My Present Just Gets Past Me. And we heard another new release from Jack McKeown, How to Fight Loneliness, from his new album called How to Fight Loneliness. And we heard the local singer-songwriter Sarah Trenzo with her song, One Small Step. And you can check out Sarah's website to see what she's up to. That's saratrenzo.com. Or you can check out crabtreesessions.com to get information about her show there. 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
0: So thanks for listening to Sunday Morning Coffee House. I'm your host, Kristen Spaulding. Happy to be here until 10. And then we'll hear from New Dimensions, followed by Acadia Highway. 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This is Ellie Zimring. He just recently graduated from College of the Atlantic, and he's done a lot in with recording lately. This is a song he recorded called Trust These Days. And let's give this a listen. And if you like this, make sure you check out Ellie, where he'll be performing soon. It's on the 19th at Sassafras Cafe in Bar Harbor from 6 till 8 p.m.

That was Will Carlisle with Van Life. We heard Creek Bed Carter Hogan before that with Blue Bonnets. Eliezer Zimring, or Ellie Zimring as I know him, Trust These Days. That's a new release, as was the song by Creek Bed Carter Hogan. And again, if you want to check Ellie out live, you can see him on the 19th in Bar Harbor at Sassafras from 6 till 8 p.m. We heard Waylon Jennings before all that with Honky Tonk Heroes, and we heard Caleb Clotter and Reeb Wilms, Now's the Time. And we're going to hear a few more local musicians up next. We're going to hear Travis Lloyd from an album he made called Ghost Flower. This song's called How Can I Keep From Singing, and it features Anna Dean and Tom Fowler from the Hot Suppers.

0: That is Jordan Tice. That's his song Bad Little Idea. And we heard Joni Mitchell by request. That was Carrie. We heard the local musician Travis Lloyd, and he that's his song How Can I Keep From Singing from Ghostflower, and he had Anna Dean and Tom Fowler with him on that recording. Here's Nature Notes.
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2: This is Nature Notes, a Maine Naturalist Afield. I'm Glenn Middlehauser, an ecologist with Maine Natural History Observatory. This week, I continue a conversation with Steve Ressel, a retired professor with College of Atlantic. We head out to a pond on June 6th to figure out what frogs we can hear calling. So we're hearing spring peepers calling that maybe have just started now that it's dusk. So are these generally the first species to call?
3: I would say for the evening, peepers would be the first. But just to quickly tackle on that, during the day, green frogs and bullfrogs will be calling. So they don't wait till night. They'll call during the day, less vigorously than at night. But, peepers don't call during the day, except in the fall. That the thinking is that males in early October, they get tricked into thinking it's spring, because in the fall, the daytime temperatures against the nighttime temperatures mimic spring.
2: I was surprised by, if you get into a really dense patch of peepers calling, it is deafening.
3: It is, and so much so that if you take a sound pressure meter, then you'll see the decibel level that collectively they're producing. It is levels that can start to induce pain in your ear. Now, the peepers that are calling now, this is June 6th, are not the same males that were calling in April. There are different cohorts or waves of males that come to a pond. So spring peepers, like bullfrogs and green frogs, are prolonged breeders, but it's not the same males. Just the difference in frequency there, like a little peeper having that high squeaky versus a deep baritone of the bullfrog, everything to do with body size and the thickness of the vocal cords. But back to peepers, there are different waves of males that come. And the thinking is that those males that are out in early April can deal with colder temperatures than the males that are calling now. That there's interpopulational differences in being able to maintain that level of metabolism. Perhaps the enzymes are able to work a little bit more efficiently at colder temperatures than the peepers that are calling now.
2: So we've heard peepers and bullfrogs here. What other species call at this location?
3: Well, I am hoping that we could maybe hear a pickerel frog call. Pickerel frogs call underwater, and it's a really deep sounding call. To me, it sounds like a rusty gate hinge opening and closing.
2: So what does a green frog sound like?
3: It's one of the few frog calls that I can do. It's like, boom, boom, boom. It's like a loose banjo string.
2: Yeah.
3: I think this is a night that's going to favor the peepers over the bullfrogs. It's just a tad cool. You know, they're a summer breeding species. So this is just the beginning of their calling and breeding. And
2: when did you discover that you could make a career out of studying field biology?
3: You know, good question. I'm not so sure that I ever thought that I'd be able to have a career in it. I always had the hope that I could. I was just in awe, I guess is the best way to describe it. I would see shows like National Geographic specials or Jacques Cousteau specials and think like, how do people get jobs like that? That they do that for a living. I told myself that I want to give it a shot and that I am going to go into this. If nothing comes of it, I would at least have done it for a couple of years. But that's what I wanted to do. I wanted to study animals, and fortunately, things fell into place. I can't imagine doing anything else. I don't know why it's not embraced more. A wide swath of our society likes animals. Just this idea of diverting funds and encouraging people to actually study them so that we can better understand them. It's a mystery to me.
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You just heard Katie Pruitt, new release, That Same Boat. We heard Sammy Ray and the Friends, another new release, You Just Want to Get With My Friend. And we heard Vincent Neil Emerson before that, High on Getting By. We started the set with Rhiannon Giddens. This is her new song, Carolina Rain, released this year on Hope is the Thing with Feathers. Thanks so much for listening to Sunday Morning Coffee House today. It's been great to be your host. My name's Kristen Spaulding, and I'm just a few more minutes here before we get to listen to New Dimensions. If you'd like to see the program schedule, go to weru.org. 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Supporters, volunteers. 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Started in Blue Hill, and we still have a transmitter up there in Blue Hill that we've got our studio here in East Orland. And so to take us out, I'm going to play Andy Irvine with Paul Brady. This is Streets of Derry. 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

Bonjour, Sister Moxie here. Did you know that in the 1630s, the Acadians built a fort in what is now Castine, Maine? Did you know that Acadians and Cajuns are cousins, about 255 years removed? On Acadia Highway, Sam Spruce and I travel from Acadie to Acadiana, sampling all the music, humor, and history along the way. 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
3: It is only through a change in human consciousness that the world will be transformed. 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As we expand our awareness of mind, body, psyche, and spirit, and bring that awareness actively into the world, so also will the world be changed. This is our quest as we explore new dimensions.

0: the poet known as Homer has offered through his epic, The Odyssey, a guide for navigating life's most turbulent times. Today we'll turn to that enduring wisdom with the help of world traveler and mythologist Bill Cousineau, who will be our guide in exploring how this extraordinary poem speaks to our lives in the here and now. At its heart, The Odyssey is a story of a traumatized warrior who loses his soul in battle and struggles, and to reclaim it, he has to face his deepest fears and hold faith in the love of his wife and son as he finds his way back. It is ultimately a wisdom story, an enduring roadmap of the human soul. And our guide today is Phil Cousineau. Phil is a writer, filmmaker, photographer, teacher, mythologist, and storyteller, and a true Renaissance man. He also guides many travels around the world, and it's wonderful what he takes us through and the myths that he brings forward as he travels around the world. He's authored more than 40 books and contributed to over 25 documentary films. Phil has also been a guest host for New Dimensions, which we appreciate so much, Phil. His many books include The Book of Roads, Travel Stories from Michigan to Marrakesh, The Art of Pilgrimage, The Lost Notebooks of Sisyphus, and The Wisdom of the Odyssey, 24 Life Lessons from Homer's Epic. So please join us as we explore the timeless relevance of this nearly 3,000-year-old epic with our guest, Phil Cousineau. I'm Justine Willis-Toms. I'll be your host. Welcome to New Dimensions. Phil, welcome today. Another episode with you. I'm always looking forward to it, and especially this one, because it is so relevant to our times. And I know that in your book, you really bring forth that understory of the Odyssey, and not just the adventures, which are very, very vivid, I guess you'd say, but this understory and how it relates to us. So first of all, let's go back to your childhood. How did you first become interested in this epic poem?
1: It's a joy to be back with you, Justine. Thank you. Thank you so much. We've been on our own odyssey for many years now. So back in the 1950s, we had one of those tall Philco black and white televisions. Many of us had them in our living room growing up. One night it went on the fritz. Do you remember that old expression, on the fritz? And my dad spent 15 minutes or so trying to fix it, got exasperated, asked me to help haul the television through the living room, through the kitchen, to the foot of the stairs, into the basement, kicked it down the stairs, and turned around triumphantly, hands on his hips, and said, "We are now going to read together as a family." And we did. We didn't even try to get a new television. Instead, my father got the three of us kids, my mother and himself, together in the living room, and we pulled out Huckleberry Finn, Grimm's Fairy Tales, and eventually Homer's Odyssey. That's where it all began for me. And as anyone knows who's had a grandparent, a neighbor, an older brother or sister, read to them those stories stay with you for the rest of your life. They become part of your bloodstream. So the notion of the adventures was really, really wonderful. But then my dad did something else, which I have come to realize over the years I have begun to do as well. It's become part of my, as our old friend Joseph Campbell used to say, part of my pedagogy. And that's this. We would read Huckleberry Finn and then drive all the way to Hannibal, Missouri to Mark Twain's house to make it more real. We read parts of Moby Dick and we drove from Detroit all the way to Massachusetts to the house that where Melville lived. We read the Odyssey And I remember going down to the Toledo Art Museum to see an exhibition on Greek warrior armor. So what does this mean? What it has always embodied for me, and it seems like I've lived this out in my life, is that there is the story that we read, and then there's the story out there in the world. Can you, like taking the two lenses of binoculars, rotate the focus and bring them into one picture? That's what my father did for me. I have always read sometimes a book a day, and then it's part of me to want to go and see where it happened or where it was imagined. And that's what my life has done. I ended up going to Europe after graduating from Detroit with a nice degree in journalism, ended up in Greece, and began walking to the very sites I had read about as a kid in the Odyssey. That electrified me. And for many years now, I take groups to these sites all over Greece. Why? Why? Because there is something in us that needs to refocus. You know, that's a wonderful old Latin word that refers to the fireplace. Focus is Latin for fireplace. Now, think about the fire. We have been gathering around fires since the Paleolithic days. And what do we do around a fire? We become warm, we cook our food, and we tell stories. I think that's at the heart of the majestic accomplishment of Homer, or the poet known as Homer. And Justine, we are still feeling the fire 3,000 years later.
0: It's amazing how relevant it continues to be. As I was reading the book, and really you just take us through this marvelous, not only adventure, but As I said earlier, that the understory of what is happening inside of this wounded warrior, Odysseus, and that's where you go. And I'm reminded when you say storytelling, you have said, you quote Muriel Rukhauser's quote, "The world is made of stories, not atoms."
1: Here. It's we tell stories to release something and to make sense of the world. I was with the Irish poet, Nobel Prize winner Seamus Heaney once, and we asked him, what is the origin of creativity? Why do we create? And he says it's rage against the chaos. Mm-hmm. Rage. That's very Northern Irish. So there's a part of us that feels the turmoil of life. But the other part of us that we need to be alert to is to bring it together, to dispel the pain and the chaos so that the world and our own lives make sense. So going forth with this, I love James Baldwin's notion on this, that you think that your pain and your heartache are unprecedented. And then you read. And then you read one of the great, great reflections. 1962, interview with Life magazine. Why is it relevant here? I think the world has always been in pain. It's always been in turmoil. We've always had one catastrophe after another. But if we can find a poet, a storyteller, these days a filmmaker, who can enter into that, not avoid it, but enter into that and find some sense or sensibility to it, we will follow them forever, because we need to know what it means. We need to know what the wisdom is. That's why I think people the world over, in over 100 languages, that's how many translations we have in different languages, people throughout history have identified with this story, even if it was 3,000 years ago, even in a foreign country. Why? Because everybody is a lost soul at some point in their life. And in that sense, we are all trying to get home again. We are all trying to get home. That essential Ariadne's thread that runs through Homer, everybody lives out to this day. We are all lost and then trying to get found again. We are all lost. We're trying to get home. And here is what I tried to conclude with the book, to give us a width and breadth of it that is not commented on enough for my sake in all of the reflections about the Odyssey. What is pulling Odysseus home again? Love. The love of his wife, Penelope. The love of his unmet son. Is my son still alive? He has lived without a father. But also the love of the land. This is one of the first ecological points of magic in the world. He loves Ithaca. Think about the three of those things. He misses his wife. He loves to know that his son is safe, but he also misses the air, the sea, and the land. What a beautiful message. And everyone around the world identifies with this.
0: Absolutely. And I know one of them, well, my brain is just going really fast to ask you a lot of things, but one of the things that occurs to me is the word that crops up over and over in the tale has to do with hospitality. And hospitality, I mean, in these times, we're in xenophobia, you know, fear of the stranger and not hospitable to invite them in. So talk about hospitality in this tale.
1: That word xenia, I'm so glad that you glommed onto that. X-E-N-I-A. It means stranger, but it also means guest. It's a lapidary word. I feel now, after living with this story for so long, it became the glue that created the Greek miracle. We're talking about tribes that are separated by mountain ranges and the sea itself. How do you bring all of these tribes together with a code? It was called the Code of Xenia. And Zeus is the god of this hospitality. So an elaborate but beautiful custom came in with someone knocking on your door, the stranger. We hear about this in the Old Testament. Be kind to everyone you meet, because he or she could be a god or goddess in disguise. It begins in Greece. You get the knock on the door. You feed the stranger. You give them rest. You allow them to sleep. You bathe them. You make them feel at home. That is the operative word here. You make them feel at home, which was an invaluable thing throughout the ancient world. Only on the next day, after your stranger feels comfortable, feels peaceful, then you say, and I love this line, by what name did your parents call you? What a beautiful, tender way to begin a friendship, to begin to say you are safe in this strange, strange world. However, it also sets up a couple of things. One is the modern counterpart of this, which the Greeks called philoxenia. It's the love of the stranger, the love of new ideas, the love of different customs coming in. Maybe we can learn something from these people, right? Into what became xenophobia. Isn't that a strange thing that out of this gorgeous custom that helped create the Greek miracle, what did we retain? We retained xenophobia, which is

0: kind of coded parable for what we need to do to become one people, Justine. We need to be kind to each other. We need to be open to other ideas. And if we don't, if we treat the stranger miserably or worse, attempt to kill them, murder them, be inhospitable, then chaos erupts. The Odyssey is a story about a man who has been deranged by the savagery of 10 years of war and is wounded, not just in the body. We have millions of those stories, but he's wounded in the soul. He has literally lost his soul. He needs to recoup the soul, redeem himself in order to get home. And so many of the encounters, like with the Cyclops and the Laestrygonians and different places, these are all twisted stories of what happens when we're not hospitable to each other. And when he gets home, what does he find on Ithaca, the mythical home, the archetypal home of all time now? We learn that there are 108 suitors. It's a very mythical number. And what it has always reflected, Buddhist, Hindu, African, Asian, Native American mythology, is an enormous change is about to happen here. 108 suitors have been violating Odysseus and Penelope's home. And for this reason, the cosmos itself is upside down. The entire universe, as we know by all of the different reflections by Zeus and Athena and others, if you are inhospitable, if you push away immigrants and exiles and pretend that they are the monsters, you become the monster. That is one reason why this story is so important for us again today.
1: So the suitors are those people who are, the name comes from, they're trying to marry Penelope. They're thinking that they can marry her and then they're going to kill her and then they're going to take over the lands and everything. But what is a modern equivalency, would you say? We're moving from chaos to order. How do we do that in our modern day? And who is it that might be construed as the suitors?
0: Well, that's a combustible question.
1: Yes. One,
0: thank you for those. One way to consider, and remember, these are reflections that people have been considering since the book was first published, if you will, made public in the 7th century in Greece. And that is that this is a possible metaphor for colonizing.
1: Mm.
0: The different adventures when Odysseus is moving from island to island to island, some scholars believe this is what was happening when the Greeks moved to Sicily, and then this island and that island. Today, the suitors could be someone who is moving from their world to another world to start a war, to take over the oil rights, the wind rights, whatever that might be, and saying, if you don't agree with me, we are going to do what? We are going to eliminate you. And what does that make the world feel? Everybody is against everybody else.
1: Yes.
0: And that can wound you spiritually, physically. It can destroy your world. It also means a world of lost souls. So that's what I keep going back to again and again. This is extremely important today. I was in college during the Vietnam War and learned that twice as many returning veterans had committed suicide than had died in Vietnam. Now, after Iraq and Afghanistan, we have four times as many suicides. Why? Because when the soldier comes home and is not taken care of, or he has not learned how to heal himself or herself, chaos erupts. So this is one of the mind-boggling notions for me. When Odysseus, the name and the word, goes to Italy, and Virgil takes the story and redoes it or continues it as what we know as the Aeneid, what he heard in his Italian ear was Ulysses. That's what he heard when he heard Odysseus. So the name changes to Ulysses.

0: 50s. Now, why is that important? James Hillman, one of our great depth psychologists, traced down the etymology. It means healed scar. That's what comes out of the story, that Odysseus / Ulysses is that rare soldier or rare person in life who does not wait for the miracle to get changed back, does not wait for an enormous amount of money to come in, does not victimize himself or herself. The great warrior hero, like an Odysseus, learns to heal himself. And that, to me, is one of the standing glories of the Odyssey. It takes him 10 years. Why? When we are deeply, deeply wounded by life, we don't just go to Esalen for the weekend. Even, and then I'm speaking as someone who taught there for 30 years. Yeah. But that's a metaphor. It's a metaphor. We aren't healed overnight. True healing of the deep, deep wound, which is what Odysseus has suffered in war, takes time. And the scar is our story. Our stories are the scars in which we reveal to the world, this is how I came back home. This is how I solved this problem or that turmoil. Remember, Odysseus constantly refers himself not as heroic, but he says, I'm the man of grief. I am the man of trouble. I am the man of pain. I believe, Justine, that people around the world, when they hear that, men and women alike, people of all cultures, identify. We are all in pain, in trouble, in suffering in different parts of the world. The big question, that great drama, great art, great music constantly asks us is, can you heal yourself? It's one of the, Van Morrison has a great song. Are you healed? Are you healed? Have you got healed? Have you got healed? Yeah. And the story in 24 chapters asks again and again, is he healed yet? Is he healed yet? What's taking him so long?
1: Right.
0: This is what we ask each other. What's taking you so long? It takes time.
1: But as you say, yeah. Phil, the scar, in the scar is the story, and the story is the healing. The scar isn't an ongoing trauma. It's something else.
0: Yes. It's the evidence that we have healed rather than an open wound. And sometimes we meet people who are still in the grief. I won't say stuck, but we are mired in the grief from childhood abuse, from a car accident, from the depredations of war or disease, all these things. But will you stay there? The Odyssey asks again and again, have you found the method to heal yourself? It's a beautiful thing. So that in my reading, chapter 9 in the Odyssey is one of the two great turning points. And the metaphor I use is this. When Odysseus is given, released, if you will, by Calypso, who asks him, why won't you stay with me? I will make you immortal. I will make love to you day and night for the rest of eternity.
1: Quite tempting.
0: Very tempting, right? And she says, what's wrong? Why won't you stay with me? And I'm paraphrasing because different translators will render this in different ways. He turns to her and he says, because you're not Penelope. It's one of the most romantic lines in all of literature. You are not Penelope. And what he's inferring is my destiny is to go home again.
1: So it's his love for Penelope that's really driving him. Even beyond wisdom, it's love.
0: Wisdom is love. Love is wisdom. So armed with this, he builds a raft, goes for day, I think it's 19 days until Poseidon realizes this is who it is, throws up a huge storm. And then in a very poignant notion here, this is a man who has been gone for 19 and a half years or so. And the storm splinters the raft, Homer is such a poet, right? That's almost redundant.
1: Yeah.
0: He's holding on to the last splinter of the rudder of the raft. And I believe this is the first instance in all of world literature he thinks about letting go. He's contemplating suicide. This is the first example anywhere of this. Why? Because it's painful. He has been gone for so long. There's no internet. He doesn't know what's happening back on Ithaca. But he holds on, and I believe it's the thought of Penelope and Telemachus, his wife and his son, makes him hold on for one more minute and allows him to survive. Now comes the turning point. He crashes on Phaeacia, which is modern Corfu. They are welcomed. They don't ask him who he is yet. They bathe him. They give him food and drink. And then, this is so glorious, they bring in a bard. And they say, sing for us, sing for us. There's something so beautiful about what the Greeks are signaling here. Part of our hospitality is to share our music and our stories. That's what makes us feel home, even when we travel around the world. If we can hear a song, so he hears a song, but what does he hear? He hears the story about the Trojan War from this famous bard, and Odysseus begins to weep. He is hearing that within his lifetime, he has become a legend. And the king asks, have we offended you? Have we done something wrong? Why are you weeping? This is such a powerful, heroic story. And Odysseus says, I am weeping because I am the man of whom your bard is singing. He's been in disguise, of course. So now, this is the point I hope your listeners can take home. I hope they will retain this when they see the movie or they find their translation of their own heart's desire. The moment Odysseus says, as we all do, Justine, that is one story. Let me tell you my version of my own life. Let me tell you my story. Now, Odysseus turns from warrior to storyteller, and redemption is now possible.
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1: So here we are. He's now singing his own story. And Phil, I'm going to, a little aside here. The major IMAX movie, The Odyssey, is out. But I researched and I went back and I found, actually it was in Italian, but I found this old film called Ulysses with Kirk Douglas. You know. And it's a wonderful, it's not a spectacular wars and all of that. It really demonstrates, in my opinion, that understory that you so represent. The major thing isn't the action about it. It's the relationships and what's going on psychologically, let's say. And I'm thinking, too, that the Odyssey is maybe the first time that PTSD is really being illustrated. And I know that there is a project, the Wounded Warrior Project, called Project Odyssey. So this really is warrior returning.
2: Thank you for that. You nuanced what is so important here. For the sake of an enormously expensive movie, you have to go wide. You have to go popular. I understand that decision. So most filmmakers, and there have been a couple dozen versions over the years, plus operas, plus plays and so on, they go for the middle portion of the book, chapters 9 through 12, when Odysseus is actually rendering the story of the great adventures, the encounters with the Cyclops, the Laestrygonians, the cannibals, Scylla and Charybdis. These are all exciting. I think what they are the projections of someone who is in deep, deep grief. He's describing what happens. This is very Gurdjieffian, by the way. This would jibe well with so much depth psychology, where the exhortation is, don't fall asleep. Be alert. It's a spiritual message that the world has always known. In the Odyssey, we see what happens when Odysseus falls asleep or the crew falls asleep. They encounter monsters. And on some level, wounded warriors know this better than anybody else. You fall asleep and suddenly the horrors of war come back to you. But also the horrors of guilt. Because Odysseus, like many of the others, he went berserk. There are Greek equivalents of this in the last stages of the war. He performs savage acts. The very first adventure after the war, he goes crazy into the land of the Sicones. And I think it's Homer's way of saying, you leave war, you just don't become yourself all over again. This has a lasting effect. So the adventures are the projection of what happens when we fall asleep, the monsters of reason will visit us, but also the horrors of seduction. That's what the sirens represent in Circe, or Kirke, as the Greeks would call her, and Calypso. I remember James Hillman once telling a group of us, every time you try to seduce somebody, you lose some soul.
1: Mm.
2: Every time you allow yourself to be seduced, you lose some soul. Versus genuine love, the deep, deep, equal embrace of two lovers and so on. So every time Odysseus gets into a seduction scene, he loses himself a little bit more. And slowly but surely, he finds a way to heal himself. That's what's happening in the middle books. Now, what's uncanny, if you read this, is that all this takes place in the first 12 books, split beautifully, symmetrically right down the middle. It's all the adventures. Odysseus arrives home on Ithaca in book 13. It's literally halfway through. So Homer is saying, this is what happens to the soul when we're a long way from home, when we have done something that has twisted us or hurt someone else. We have to take that one in. If we have hurt, violated someone else, we will pay a deep, deep psychological price for this. The last 12 books of the Odyssey are what it's like then to be home and try to heal ourselves. That's what Dr. Edward Tick is part of this gorgeous, this very important project called the Wounded Warrior. And he's using the Odyssey. He actually takes warriors, wounded warriors of all kinds, back to Greece now to find a way to get healed. And one way is say, what's your story? What's your story? Tell us your story.
1: You know, in the telling of story and in my own personal experience, when I tell the story out loud, whatever it is, and maybe I've told it many, many times, but I'm telling it to a new person and they're witnessing me, they're receiving it without judgment. I feel like they're seeing me. Phil, I learn something about myself.
2: Oh, see, that's symmetrical with this, because Homer does something that cuts to the heart of the greatest theater from Shakespeare to Eugene O'Neill, the greatest artwork from Michelangelo to David Hockney, who just passed recently, and that is casts a spell. Homer uses two words that I don't believe are used anywhere else in Greek literature. The first is to describe what happens when Odysseus says, let me tell you what happened in my voice. Thelgain is this Greek word to describe the spell that is cast, like Spalding Gray. Remember the great Spalding Gray? When he would tell a story, people couldn't breathe. They couldn't breathe. But then the other half of this, which only could have been written by someone who saw this happening when he himself was spinning tails, Homer must have seen the spell that he cast. So the audience then is responding with kalethmos. They have fallen under the spell. If you've been in a great movie, I remember being at the premiere of Apocalypse Now, and people, you could hear the proverbial pin drop. The spell is what's important here. Why? Because we're now outside of time and space. Mm-hmm. Time stands still. And it's in that, what the Greeks used to call the infinite moment, in which the healing finally takes place. It's not in real time. It's not just in it's not in chronological time. It's outside of time and space. That's the beauty and the importance of theater, but then also reading. In this way, which is the one more comment on that, there was a very obscure writer in the early 19th century. He was a supernatural writer. Some say one of the first science fiction writers, Arthur Machen, who says, when you are trying to comprehend the world's greatest art, Beethoven's Ninth, Vermeer's Women in Blue Reading a Letter, Louise Bourgeois' sculptures, Homer's Odyssey, it cannot be explained logically. What is at the heart of the world's greatest art is intangible. You can't express the excellence. He says, all we can do is bow down before this. Why? Because we're in a place that catches our breath, takes our breath away. Why? That is what we have longed for since we were children, and it's what we have longed for when we're an adult. We are wounded. We're not quite ourselves, and we go to art, music, poetry to become ourselves all over again.
1: It's so true in my experience. And I'm just reminded, as you say that, something that takes our breath away. And there's a point in the book when Odysseus gets to Ithaca, but he's disguised. You know, he's going in disguise. And he enters a palace, and the first one creature he meets is Argus, his loyal dog. Well, I cried. I think you cried. I think we all cried. So tell us about the meeting with Argus.
2: Thank you. Several years ago, I finally made my way after many years of traveling all around Greece to Ithaca because it's 4 hours by ferry off the mainland. It takes an effort to get there, which it should. It's Ithaca, right? So I finally get there and I make my way up to the reputed ruins of Odysseus and Penelope's castle, citadel, palace. And I come across these twisted stone steps, a staircase leading up to the palace, and it catches my breath. I suddenly remember reading this passage with my father back in Detroit in the 1950s with our dog Copper lying next to us and my dad stopping and saying, isn't this amazing, Argus? Odysseus's dog has waited for him faithfully for 20 years. It was at that moment when I decided I need to write this book. I need to write my version of what is the emotional, soulful understory of this great adventure story. And so I was thrilled recently when I saw Christopher Nolan on Colbert, one of Colbert's last shows, and a 21-minute interview, and the very last question, which you and I might have asked first, but Colbert asked last, was, what made you write this story or make this movie? Which is a great origin story. He says, didn't have a dog when I was a kid. Didn't have one when we raised my three kids. Too busy. Finally got the dog. And when I first held our new dog, I remembered the scene with Odysseus and Argus, and I decided to make the movie. Why? Argus symbolizes devotion. Represents something we deeply, deeply loved when we were young. And on a symbolic level, for all you psychologists out there and artists, our instinctual self. Our dogs remind us of our instinct versus constantly our reasonable, rational self. It also represents love. Love, it is what has drawn Odysseus home again.
1: Argus or any of our dogs, as we know, they offer us unconditional love.
2: Yes. It also symbolizes, because the suitors have kicked this poor dog out of the palace. So it has been living on scraps for years. This is a vivid way. Remember Carl Jung once said, never say just a symbol. Argus represents kicking people out of your home. Kicking people out of their home, kicking immigrants out. This is what happens. This is a reduction of our humanity. So people weep. You don't even have to know the whole story. But the image there is one of the most painted images in Western art. Mosaics go all the way back to Pompeii. We have Pompeii versions of this because it reminds us of the beauty of hospitality and the price, I think, the cultural soul pays when we kick people and animals out of our homes.
1: And when we don't take care of the land it goes back to what we were talking about earlier, hospitality. I want to talk about another thing, and it's beauty and the relevance of beauty, which is not just a decorative force, but something much more than that. So tell me, what in Greek mythology does beauty represent?
2: Beauty for the Greeks, kalos, represents a gift from the gods. It represents the exemplar, the acme of what a healthy person. Beauty is always a symbol of health as well. Someone who's not beautiful, there's a suspicion he or she is not healthy. Beauty is healthy, but it's also combustible. So in my previous book, Who Stole the Arms of the Venus to Milo, I write about the power of this image, this statue. One of the two or three most famous statues in the world represents the very moment in Greek history when the Trojan War is ignited. There's a beauty contest up in Mount Olympus, and Zeus himself is asked to judge who is the most beautiful woman in the world. But his wife Hera is looming over him, and he knows, I am not going to get into this. There's Athena. So he decides his young prince, Paris, is going to just determine this between Aphrodite, Athena, and Hera. And the other two goddesses bribe him, I'll make you powerful, I'll make you the greatest warrior. The 17-year-old shepherd boy, all alone in the mountains, doesn't care. Aphrodite drops her robe and says, if you choose me, I will give you the hand and the love. That's what's so important here. I guarantee she will fall in love with you. Helen of Sparta, the face that launched a thousand ships, the beauty. So this boy goes over to Sparta, takes her back. Now, according to Ovid, many other writers, playwrights included, they all say she went willingly. We cannot demonize Helen. They are both under a spell.
1: But wasn't she married at the time?
2: She was married to Menelaus, but he had abducted her. And some, like Bettany Hughes, the great scholar from the UK, says this was not a marriage of equals. She was forced into this. So that's what's underlying this tremendous image of beauty. The beauty can bring two people together. It reveals the order, the ultimate order of the universe, but it's also combustible because it evokes envy. Mm-hmm. It invokes war. Who is Aphrodite's lover? Mars, Ares, the god of war. So the formula you get in the very beginning that results in the Trojan War is that beauty can make you whole, make you healed. It can also lead to anger, hatred, and war. And the Odyssey, the Iliad and the Odyssey together play this out.
1: I wanted to go back then to the moment we're talking about the sirens and their beautiful song. Okay, so the beauty of their song is intoxicating. It is enchanting. It will enchant someone. And so Odysseus uses beeswax for all of his sailors so they won't hear the song. But he himself chooses to hear the song, but is lashed to the mast so that he won't be tempted to leave and go follow the song. So I'm just wondering, Phil, what is enchanting us these days? And what mast are we needing to lash ourselves to not get off track?
2: Beautiful setup. The sirens are bird women. They're half bird and half women. And they sing a song that was so enchanting to the ancients, we still use the word today. Sirens are temptresses, right? But what are they singing? This has mystified scholars for many, many centuries. One version, according to Robert Graves and others, is that they are promising you the ultimate beauty, the ultimate love. You can have us. We are gorgeous. You can ravish us and so on. But the other is, we will tell you all of the answers of the world. So they are trying to lure you in with the very thing that Goethe writes about in Faust. The deep vain desire to know everything, to experience everything, forbidden love, forbidden knowledge. And so Odysseus, this is part of the deep, deep change that's really pertinent to us now. He says he's learned that his men keep falling asleep and they are very susceptible to temptation. They are constantly getting drunk, seducing young women, princesses, and so on. So he has to put the beeswax so they don't hear it. But he needs to prove to himself that he can hear the siren song. But now he is bigger than that because his ultimate goal is to return home. Mm-hmm. To return. That's what the original title of this, the whole poem was. It was called The Return. He wants to go back again. So this is a way to say, I am beyond the world of seduction now. Think about this in terms of the modern world of glamour. You know, glamour is an old Scottish word that means seduce. It means enchant. It means spell. So glamour magazines, the glamour of the whole fashion world, the glamour of Hollywood, the glamour of the new car that will change your life, it's all an illusion. That's part of the gorgeous beauty of the Odyssey. We have to learn to say no to the untrue glamour of the world. Why? because we still need to get home again. And what is home? It's our true self. It's our deep soul. It's the people that we love. If we are turned aside by the glamour of the world, we will never get home again.
1: I'm just reminded of car ads are the sirens. They are offering us all of it. If you buy this car, you're going to have all of these gifts in your life, and they enchant us with their ads, don't they?
2: They do, and if we fall for that, we are forever at sea, which is what happened with Odysseus and all of his men. They represent, the fallen crew represents what the Arthurian knights who didn't get to the Grail Castle represent, those who fall or succumb to temptation over and over and over again. Now, in contrast to that, Penelope is strong. She's not just faithful. That can be really sentimental. And even the sentiment, the treacly side of the word devotion, she is true to her deep self. She is true to her husband, her son, who she's been raising alone. And she is true, Justine, to the land. Mm. Homer is the first ecologist. He writes so beautifully about the orchards, the beauty of the natural world around Ithaca. And it's Penelope who preserves all of this. And I like to think of her walking around the palace there on Ithaca like she's walking through a labyrinth, the beautiful labyrinths of Crete and those that have now been revived all around the world. And she has to stay true with cunning, with shrewdness, over and over again to avoid the temptation to say, he's not coming home again. Maybe I'll just marry one of these young bucks. The way that she weaves the shroud that she then unweaves night after night after night is Homer's equivalent of Odysseus's ruse of the Trojan horse. To me, this is the first balanced view between men and women in world literature. Penelope is every bit as strong and lovable as Odysseus is. They deserve each other.
1: And she also is the one after he gets back, but he's still dressed as a beggar and she doesn't really quite recognize him. But even then, she establishes or suggests or says, okay, I'm going to marry the suitor who can string the magical bow. So there's the contest of the bow, like in bow and arrows, and this special bow. So again, her cunning to know to do this. So not only undoing the shroud, but now the contest of the bow, it shows her intelligence. And I just have to add to this, because I know I want to fit this in before we end our conversation about the rise of the feminine, that so often in the book, it's the feminine who comes to heal or rescue or whatever it is. So talk about what you know about the rise of the feminine.
2: It's surprising, even after myriad rereadings of this, it's not just the stereotypical view of the heroic man that gets Odysseus back again. It's not male brute strength. It's not all male heroic behavior all around him. It's five women. Athena, the divine guide. But then Calypso, Circe, Nausicaa, the beautiful princess there on Phaeacia. And finally, Penelope at home. Odysseus has to learn the five aspects of women, female powers, that will guide him home again. He has lost his intuition. He's lost his sensitivity. He needs them to get home again. And then finally, in the way that I'm wrapping up my entire book, then the wisdom of the Odyssey is once they test each other back at the palace, and they have gotten rid of, let's put it that way, the suitors in this terrible bloodbath at the end in order to restore home, to make a future possible. Then they go to bed together. And as one of my wonderful favorite translations goes, and then they shared their delight together. Is that a beautiful way of describing going to bed together with the person that you love? No, but it gets better. At this moment, Penelope, after they've had their joy, is another translation, Penelope turns to him and says, come tell me of thine ordeal, because my heart will not weary of your stories. And then Odysseus begins to say, this is what's happened for me for 20 years. Now, that's a very male thing. We've seen this in literature ad infinitum. Now, in a beautiful way to cap the entire story up, Odysseus turns to Penelope and says, now you tell me your stories. What has happened here for the last 20 years? I had no idea that you were in such danger or that our son was in danger. And now she becomes the storyteller. This is one of the great symmetries in all of literature for me.
1: Exactly. Oh my goodness. It's a cliffhanger here. We're going to have to pause in our conversation and just invite readers to go into this book. And just, I remind you, 24 lessons, life lessons. I mean, you not only tell the story, but you're guiding us with questions to follow up in our own lives. So thank you so much, Phil. Thank you. I've been speaking with Phil Cousineau, and he is the author of The Wisdom of the Odyssey, 24 Life Lessons from Homer's Epic. And if you want to learn more about his work, you can go to his website, philcousineau.com. And he spells his last name C-O-U-S-I-N-E-A-U, philcousineau.com. 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I'm Justine Willis-Toms. 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

0: 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You've made a left turn onto that bumpy dirt road that is Acadia Highway with me, System Oxy.
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0: All right. That seemed to come a lot faster today than it did last week, Sam. All right. Well, we wanted to, first of all, thank everybody so much for, for your generosity last week during our summer membership drive. Thank you. I don't know how many new members we got, but I know it was a lot. We appreciate all of you listening out there, all the volunteers that came in to make this happen, and the hardworking staff. We're here because of you, and we really appreciate your support. Let's see. Today is another... Oh, I don't know. It felt kind of humid out there this morning. Archie and I went for a walk up, 96% humidity. Fog was just lifting off the little bay there in Bucksport, and that was about 9 o'clock this morning. So I think it's going to be a little juicy today. 70 degrees right now in beautiful downtown and greater metropolitan East Orland, Maine. Did you hear that? Sam with his maniacal laugh. Looks like we might get scattered showers and thunderstorms between 2 and 4. But mostly sunny with a high near 86. Thank you, Sam. And heat index values up to 89, so it looks like just a 30% chance of rain. Mostly clear tonight, down to 65. Sunny again tomorrow with a high near 85. Chance of showers and thunderstorms on Monday night. Sam, you cheering for that? All right. Low around 63. It looks like about a 50% chance. Patchy fog before 9 on Tuesday, and otherwise mostly sunny, 84. Just about the same for Wednesday, high of 82. Thursday, chance of showers in the morning, and chance of showers and thunderstorms in the afternoon. And a slight chance of showers on Friday. All right, there you have it. All you need to know. And we are going to start Acadia Highway, as always, up in Acadie, and we're going to head down to Louisiana about halfway through.

right, we had two from Vishten there. We started off with Le Miraculé and then L'Ermite. I'm going to do Bon Débarras and Nicolas Pellerin. Yeah, we're up north right now.

right. We just heard Bruce Degerpont with At the Festival. Got a little Fiddlesticks going on right now with the Acadian Cajun Band, which is a little bit repetitively redundant, but okay. Ah, boy, you ought to check out Community Calendar just today. There are like two pages of events. So that's at weiu.org/events/. Looks like there is a carving and wood burning a bird for beginners is happening at the Wendell Gilley Museum in Southwest Harbor. That is happening today. Is it happening today? I'm not sure that's happening today now that I look at the dates. It's saying today, but maybe not. Okay, but the main boat and home show is definitely happening. Let's see. Let's turn that down a little bit. Okay. Yes, that is happening from 10 a.m. to 5 p.m. at Rockland Harbor Park, 1 Pleasant Street, Rockland, Maine. It's the largest in-the-water boat show north of Newport. They're going to have artists, architects, boat builders, craftsmen, designers, furniture makers. Going to be a whole big thing there happening. You can go check that out. Oh, and they're going to have, they have live music and food, too. How about that? All right, so that's in Rockland Harbor Park. Quebecois Open Music Session is happening at Bon Vent Cider. That happens the second and fourth Sunday afternoon from 1 to 3. So go on and join that. Let's see. Darker the Night, the Brighter the Stars is happening at the Stillington Opera House from 2 to 4 p.m. this afternoon. Hopeful, funny, sad, and true. Darker the Night, the Brighter the Stars is an interconnected collection of short plays about identity, love, loss, lack, hope for the future, making wishes, and learning that there's a light even when it's really, really dark. That was written by a playwright from Maine, John Cariani. All right. There's a Salt Bay Chamber Fest is happening at the Coastal Maine Botanical Gardens from 4 to 5 this afternoon. And Camden Summer Sounds Free Concert Series is happening, at the Camden Opera House with The Right Track. It's an 11-piece dance band from Camden, offering quality, high-energy music that is guaranteed to get folks of all ages on the dance floor, so apparently you need to bring your dancing shoes to that. Atlantic Boat Days is happening in Brooklyn at the Atlantic Boat Company, 355 Lye Point Road. Bring a chair and enjoy the priceless view and music with family and friends. All are welcome. The Ice Cream Lady will be there and grilled items by ABC staff, Atlantic Boat Days staff, and best of all, music with Flash in the Pan. Let's see. There's also, if you're more of in a dancing mood, from 6 to 10 p.m. tonight, there's going to be Second Sunday Dance with BFS in Rockport. That's happening at 6 Central Street, Rockport, 6 to 10 p.m. Flying Shoots Dance every second Sunday of the month. All right. So that's just today. There's a whole lot of other stuff happening. Check it out, weiu.org/events. 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

show is Out on the Town with Travis Matt. It's an interesting collection. It's, let's see, sounds of 1960s Cajun dance hall. So if you like that old-timey sound, that's a CD you probably want to check out.

Oh, something else I wanted to mention to you that is happening Tuesday, August 11th from 5:30 to 8 p.m. is 12 Maine Women Portraits of Change. There will be a panel discussion. WERU is a sponsor of this. For more information, you can go to AmericansWhoTellTheTruth.org. And the panel discussion is happening at 16 State Street in Ellsworth. Let's see. You need to RSVP for more information. Check that out. All right, back to Jean Lafitte with the Cajun Roosters.

going to be wrapping up this first hour of Acadia Highway here in a minute, but don't go anywhere. Sam Spruce is going to be in charge for the whole second hour with some Zydeco music. He's over there giggling, so I don't know what he has planned for you all, but I know it's going to be good. This is Coco de Gombo with Louisiane. Before that, we had Terrence Simeon with That Was Your Mother, Sophie from Beau Soleil, Jean Lafitte from the Cajun Roosters, Je T'aime Toujours from Daiquiri Queens, Out on the Town, Travis Matt, La Cassine Special with the Balfa Brothers, Fiddlesticks with the Cajun Band, and Au Festival with Bruce Degerpont. That was the second half of the show. Wanted to thank everybody again for the wonderful support last week. It's always gratifying when, you know, people are actually out there listening and appreciating what you're doing.

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0: 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Cut that one a little closer, didn't I? All right, we are back right here on Acadia Highway, and I'm System Oxy. There we go.
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0: Well, I wish I'd had the microphone open for that, so you could have heard him whooping and hollering over there. Sam is charged up. All right, Sam, what you got for us?
2: C.J. Chenier will start with the classic Hot Tar Marley Baby. Keith Frank will talk about What I Give You Every Week, Good Music. Kojak and the Zydeco Warriors will sing about What My Dad and Me Are Good At, We Doing the Dog. Little Brian and the Zydeco Travelers will tell us, they are trying so hard to make you happy.
0: All right, take it away, Sam Spruce.

Little feet with Sam Bush tell us, I will play for Gumball. My dad changes the lyrics to Krispy Kreme donuts. Speaking of Gumball, Mo D will do the Gumball song. Nathan and the Zydeco Choshes will tell us, I need somebody to love me. The New Orleans Heartbreakers and Big Al Carson will do the classic Jambalaya.

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1: Jamie Bergeron and the Kicking Cajuns, Will Pass the Duchy, Keith Frank and the Swallow Zydeco Band, Know That, You Can't Keep a Good Man Down. Leroy Thomas, says, I think I need a booster. Little Nathan and the Zydeco Big Timers, give us some bass in your face.

Sam Spruce, you know how to choose those closing songs, don't you? Bass in your face. All right, then. All right, well, we are getting ready to head on down Acadia Highway. But don't worry, the Vic is in the house. In fact, he got here early today. I'm not quite sure what to do with that. So stay tuned for some Woodstock Nation. And, boy, you know, I was on vacation all week this past week and working on stuff in my house. So I had WERU on all the time. And there is an amazing variety of music on this radio station. Boy, I was kind of blown away. And blown away also by the summer membership drive and the response to that. Thank you so much. Thank you. Thank you for your support. It's a pleasure and a privilege to be here doing this for you. And we look forward to being back again next week. So, meanwhile, take it easy. Don't be a couillon. Find you some peace and love and spread it around.

0: Well, goodbye, Joe, and goodbye, Acadia Highway, for today anyway. Thank you once again, System Moxie, Sam Spruce, and support staff Tom for a wonderful Acadia Highway show. Hey, well, I have your attention. Just let me know where we're at. 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

peace, love, and Woodstock. I can't tell you how many times I've heard those wonderful three words over the years. Always from probably our Woodstock Nation Radio, since we've been on Sundays anyway for 15 or more years, always from one guy, one special character. And I say that in all respect and endearment and love, and he was a character. I can relate. I can relate. But anyway, peace, love, and Woodstock. And this fellow had called me a very few shows where I never heard from this special guy from Trenton, Maine, from Hancock, Maine, from Franklin, Maine, that we never got a call, or maybe even two calls sometime, just putting in his 2 cents and cheering the show on and cheering me on and funny story, whatever. But anyway, who I'm talking about is Trent from Trenton. That's how I've always known him, from Trent from Trenton, even though he told me one time he was actually in Hancock, but he always went by Trent from Trenton. And recently, this last week, I learned he was living in Franklin. But unfortunately, if you haven't heard from, I mean, Trent was known. If you tune into Woodstock Nation Radio, lots of you do. Thank you so much. There's nobody out there doesn't know of Trent and how lovely a person he was. I always wanted me to wish his fellow listeners peace, love, and Woodstock, and that's seemingly how Trent lived his life, just with peace and love and just the spirit of Woodstock. And we heard last during our show last week, we had a wonderful, thank you so much, wonderful fun-a-thon, Fat Sunday here. This was really just laughter, and people stopping by from North Carolina, fellow programmers, and the phones are lighting up already, but I can multitask with the best of them, but I can't talk to you listeners out there and talk on the phone. Anyway, so we heard unofficially, and then it was confirmed toward the end of the show that Trent had passed on. And I met Trent. I remember the first moment I met Trent was out to Mike Bennett's out in Lemoyne. If you ever know Mike Bennett, drummer for the band Shirttail Kin. He had a wonderful party, four or five bands out there, and I'm standing by his barn on the right side of the stage, and I hear somebody yell, "Hey, are you the Bick?" I see this guy wearing this very unusual hat, dressed in this kind of like a not for summer clothes. I mean, I'm a minimalist. I'm in shorts and a sleeveless T-shirt like all year long, you know. And I knew right then. I said, "I think is your name Trent?" As I knew his voice, he knew my voice, and we met 4 years and 46 days ago. I'm just really scary good with math and dates and stuff like that. I remember that. Yep. June of 2022, and we crossed paths several times, and we talk almost weekly. Very few Sunday afternoons where I don't hear Trent's voice and his cheery voice and cheer me on. Yeah, he never called to say playing too much of this or what. He never suggested much. He said, "Hey, I love what you're playing," and I'd be playing Neil Young or something, you know, and I said, "Hey, you like Neil Young? Who doesn't like Neil Young?" Oh, I'm getting misty-eyed, I'll tell you. He was just a gem. Talked to people. He made me feel like he only listened to Woodstock Nation Radio, like this was his favorite show. But I learned since, just yesterday afternoon, talking to Matt Murphy and General Manager Mac Murphy and Music Director Dennis Howard, and also Wade in Maine,
last night and other people over the last week, Steve the Space Wizard, this Art of Space, and yeah, he would call their shows morning, noon, and night and just, you know, give his little comments and cheering us on, and he was a WERU listener like none other, I'll tell you. He just lived his life around WERU, and he was anyway, so I'm gonna say a few more things during our 2 hours, but I want to start it off and feel pretty melancholy. I felt pretty sad all week long just thinking about him. I don't know. I dedicated one show to one other listener who had passed away a few years ago, Rebecca from South St. Albans, who was a listener to our program back in the Tuesdays like 20 years ago or so. But today, this entire show is dedicated to Trent from Trenton. I know the kind of music he liked, what he appreciated. He loved the long rock ballads from back in the Woodstock era, of course, you know, the long, the LPs. When I started off by doing my summer feature LP, no, my summer series LP feature of the week, and he used to love those, and yeah, so I would do one of them a show, sometimes two of them, sometimes none. I'm going to try to fit in four today of music that I know that he really adored. So not only am I going to dedicate this show, I'm going to dedicate the rest of the three shows in August, especially the next three ones coming up where I celebrate all the Woodstock artists and the music and that, and just the rest of the summer. I mean, he really impacted us here. He was just everyone here, most people anyway, knew him, Trent from Trenton. So, Trent, this is for you, and may God bless you. And he's, as Joni Mitchell said, he's hopefully he's back in the garden right now, the heavenly garden. In our heart forever, Trent from Trenton.

Trent would have loved that song. Hey, that was a little nod to Wade and Main from Blues from the Chicken Shack last night. Him and I communicated last night about the he played to Allman Brothers. We both knew that. We kind of knew that Wade's taste, especially me, because I've been interacting with Trent for many years, I'm going to say, since the show's been on Sundays, or maybe even before that when I had the jazz show on Sundays, but it's been around for quite a while, and I just got two heartwarming calls we're going to talk about in a few moments. We'll be right back with more Woodstock Nation Radio, dedicated in the memory of wonderful Trent from Trenton.

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1: Hey, we're back with Woodstock Nation Radio, special show today dedicated to the memory of Trent from Trenton, who passed away recently. And wow, whenever I start talking, the phones light up. Gee, okay, I think I lost a lot of calls. I had a couple of wonderful, heartwarming calls from President Pat and MDI. We had a heartwarming remembrance talk about Trent and Deb. Deb from Ellsworth, from Deb from Rockland, wonderful woman who I've known for better part of 20 years here in the Mid-Coast, just called and wanted to express her warm, heartfelt feelings. And thank you, ladies, for just being so sweet and so kind and so generous. And these women who I know are just two of the most genuine people I know in my wonderful life, I'll tell you. So, hey, speaking of wonderful, generous people, I just this usually is my what I call my customer or listener appreciation day. Is always the show that follows our Fat Sunday, our fundraiser here at WERU. And I just had I'd like to just say re-acknowledge the people who gave last week. And I just dropped one on the floor here. Okay, all right. And I just wanted to read also that we had all of us at WERU want to thank you for such a successful summer membership drive, to all the generous, genuinely generous listeners and dedicated volunteers and hardworking staff behind the scenes who made all this possible. I don't have how much we raised, but I know it was pretty, and I know we did pretty good last week. We had 14 callers, and that's not counting the online people who pledged for our show. And some wonderful, generous person matched all the pledges of our two-hour show last week. So WERU is only possible with listener and community support. So on behalf of the whole staff here, everyone involved, and the whole family, WERU, thank you so much. But people like Ralph from Ellsworth with an additional gift, and Marcy and Robin from Blue Hill, online renewal, so wonderful. Bonnie from South Bristol, Pemmicut Way. Maureen from a new member, Maureen from Swans Island. Thank you so much. David from Bucksport. Rock on, David. Roger from Deer Isle. Renewal, sustainer, just loves the great music here at WERU. Two from Joe from Asheville, North Carolina, who stopped in to hand gift his pledge to us. And the greatest station he's ever listened to in the world. Anyway, so two from Joe. Jeff from Thomaston supported this station for many years. Laurel from Richmond. Also, I dropped a bunch of them on the floor recently. I got them all mixed up. But these are people maybe who were called last week, and also the previous membership driver, Janet and Christopher from Belfast, Scott from Maryland, Lars and Julia from Brooklyn. Oh, also, Dana from Houston, Texas called last week. I don't have her paper in front of me, but I remember that. Melanie from Belfast, Melanie and Coach, Tracy from Winterport. Thanking all the wonderful, beautiful volunteers here at the studio. Sandy from Lincolnville and Dina from Verona Island. Dana from Houston. Brad, her friend, her family, Brad and Elaine, turned around to WERU. And there are many more Houston, Texas listeners. So thank you for all the wonderful people who gave their time and money to support Woodstock Nation Radio and WERU overall. Now back to the music in memory of our dear, wonderful, sorry, I'm an emotional guy, you know that, friend for many years, Trent from Trenton, another tune that he loved and he would have loved hearing right now. He loved the live rock music on WEIU.
2: This is usually a really long song, folks, and we're going to do it real slow tonight.

Yes, indeed. Neil Young wrote that song, performed that song, and once I remember playing Neil Young one time, and Trent, God bless his soul, Trent called, and he I asked him if you liked the Neil Young, and he said, "Who doesn't like Neil Young? And you want to hear more Neil Young? Yeah, sure." Anyway, thinking about our dear listener, Trent from Trenton today, who we are memorializing here in WERU. I just got calls of the shows, I guess there were two shows last night, Blues from the Chicken Shack from Wade in Maine. I know Wade told me, and he got a lot of emotional calls last night, and I heard that former president of WERU, Pat Pugh, called, and she said that she heard Steve the Space Wizard show last night. It was a very emotional show, and I'm just trying to hold my own today and just give Trent his due, not only this show, but I'm going to dedicate the rest of my three shows this month, God willing, to the memory of Trent from Trenton. But one other tune that he really got a kick out of was this.

0: I have a vague remembrance of just playing that about, I don't know how many years ago, a decade ago or so, and it was that song I've heard a long time ago, never heard on the radio, and I just dug it up from somewhere, and I found it and played it, and Trent just, he called, and this is Trent from Trenton talking about our dearly departed friend. And anyway, he just, I love that song, and they don't play it on the radio anywhere else, and yeah, he always made me special, Woodstock Nation feel special. He made you feel like this is like he lived and breathed Woodstock Nation radio. But and not until recent years I know that he was that way to everybody, you know. But the people who engaged him, the people who he called on countless many shows over the years, but he always made you feel special. Pizza people said about him, you know, when he was talking to you, he always made you feel special, like you had his full attention. He was only interested in you. And anyway, so that's side one of Woodstock Nation Radio today. Sorry to get a little bit emotional, and thanks for all the wonderful calls. I just had a long, wonderful, heartwarming, very informative call with Sean from Franklin, fellow who knew Trent much more now than I ever did. But thank you for Sean. Thank you, Sean from Franklin, for sharing so many wonderful, sweet stories. Anyway, Woodstock Nation Radio will be right back. We'll let you know. 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
0: All right, right back to the music. I got something that Trent used to like from Manassas. I'm going to run into the music. And once again, this entire show, the entire rest of my shows in August and the rest of the summer dedicated to one of my most longest and most frequent callers out there, listeners, fellow who I've known for many years now, Trent from Trenton. And I think this is going to had a little bit of a technical problem earlier. Hopefully this is going to work out fine. So for Trenton, in memory of my good friend and a wonderful friend, probably WERU's best friend out there.

Well, for some reason, I don't know why, I'm going to see what the problem is here, but I can't get this to... Folks, just hold on one moment. I'm going to try something else here. What I had planned is I got it here right here, but it's not working the way I want it to work. So let's see if this works here, folks. Perfect. Thank you for your patience.

We'll be right back with more Woodstock Nation Radio special tribute show to Trent from Trenton today after this brief message from one of our favorite programmers on one of our favorite shows here at WERU.

Hi there. This is Wildcat from the show Departure, which plays 6 to 8 p.m. on Fridays. And I listen to Woodstock Nation.

love what Wildcat does on Departure. Heard her show on a Friday, heading up coast, and kept me company most of my 2 hours between 6 and 8 on Friday night. Her special WERU summer membership drive cover show. She never did a cover show before, and that was just really one interesting song after another. I'll tell you, this is now the various ways that these popular songs are can be covered. So great job, Wildcat, as always, and onward to more dedication for day today for Trenton. This is my really what amounts to my fourth LP series feature of the week. I played Crosby, Stills, Nash, Young, Faraway Street. We played, let's see, Robin Trower. We played, we just got through playing Manassas. Started off with the Allman Brothers. So this is Moody Blues. And whenever I think of Moody Blues, I think of the wonderful, beloved husband of our former president of WERU, Pat Pugh, Charlie Pugh. He was just a quite a guy, just another memorable person, another genuinely memorable, heartwarming person. As I'm talking about Trent from Trenton today, Charlie Pugh was right up there too. He was just a heartwarming guy to talk to, genuine, just so wonderful. And whenever I think of the Moody Blues, I think of Charlie Pugh, and of course, I think of Charlie Pugh, I think of his best friend in the world, Pat Pugh, President Pat, I call her endearingly President Pat. So anyway, so more dedicated to the memory of Trent from Trenton, but also right now in memory of Charlie Pugh, and you're going to like this one. It's going to take us off to the better part of the rest of the next half hour.

When the white eagle of the north is flying overhead, and the browns, reds, and golds of autumn lie in the gutter, dead. Remember then the summer birds with wings of fire flame, come to witness spring's new hope, born of leaves decaying. As new life will come from death, love will come at leisure. Love of life and giving without measure, gives in return a wondrous yearning for promise, almost sing. Live hand in hand, and together we'll stand on the threshold of a dream.

Oh, that kind of faded out. I forget how that just fades into nothing. Oh, I just had another lovely call. Thank you for that. I mean, I'm laughing for the first time in this show. I've been, like, trying to hold back tears. I'm kind of an emotional guy, you know. But thanks for the lovely message from Craig in Blue Hill and a lovely... It's always an emotional call some way or another with Laurel from Richmond and another sweet, heartfelt call. Wow. I mean, I've missed more calls than I've answered. I've answered a lot of calls today and another call from Sarah from Bar Harbor who just thought the world of Trent. And we talked to everyone who's called who knows him, just knew him as so purely genuine and just... giving and friendly, and people calling him but the veteran, they waving the American flag like from his house over and over, whether it's an American holiday or not, a veterans holiday. It was just an amazing guy, and it was just wonderful. So hey, earlier I got a call from Sean and he gave me a couple of great ideas and I wasn't sure I could sneak them on, but yeah, and I think with Sean today, Sean from Franklin, I gotta get going here, I didn't know that Trent was in a video, the Crown Vicks, and look this up online, but the Crown Vicks, I think I'm gonna, if I find it officially here, I'll let you know, I'm gonna be doing a tribute for Trent at the Blue Moon in Ellsworth. That's unofficial right now, but I know I saw it last week, and anyway, he's gonna. I think it's on the 25th, between 6 and 8, something like that. Give him a call or something, the Blue Moon. But the Crown Vicks, I rarely play, but I got to play this one. So Trent was in a music video a few years ago. And I found the song right here. It's a kicker. I'll tell you, I think you're going to really enjoy it. So once again... The whole show, the rest of the month, the rest of the summer, dedicated to probably one of the best friends ever of WEAU, Trent from Trenton. But this one here is a kicker. Still.

new riders of the Purple Sage, highly recommended by Sean from Franklin, Maine, who called, said that was the song when he first met Trent from Trenton many years ago. They shared that song in his car, and so he asked me about that, and I get along. So, hey, thank you for the wealth of calls and messages I got today. I wish Trent was here. Maybe he's looking down from heaven right now, but just I think he'd be very happy of all the outpouring of love that has come to WERU and to all his friends in his memory. Imagine such an impact that guy made. I didn't realize before he's a naval veteran, a flag-waving guy. And, oh, then also, Sean, want me to remind you about next month, September 25th, at the Blue Moon Public House in Ellsworth, Maine, the Crown Vics are holding a special rock and roll dance party from 7 until 9, September 25th. I think that's a Saturday. I'm not sure. Check it out. Anyway, so the Crown Vics, I just played their tune that Trent was in their music video, sucking down a beer. Anyway, so, all right, folks, thank you for all the wonderful, heartwarming calls. I got more calls coming on right now, but I gotta get going. So, all right, take care, and the memory of Trent from Trenton, and boy, do I miss his voice so much. Over he was a definite strong part of Woodstock Nation Radio and WERU. Maria, take us on down the road, and one more time, peace, love, and Woodstock from Trent from Trenton.

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3: 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My name is Kit, and this is Medium Rare. I have a new music roundup for you today. Some amazing new sounds that have been released in the last couple months. Danielle Ponder starting it off with the track Power on Medium Rare.

is that little space we find in the dark each night without a light, in the bend of dark arms, safe from trauma, grief, and strife. Black is the color of real jungle fever in Belize, Tanzania, or Papua New Guinea. Sweaty black bodies swinging wildly, uninhibited, unashamed, unabashedly free. Black is the color of the Atlantic floor, the complexion of the sky dive directly north. It is a sunset horizon disappearing into Ontario Lake. Black is

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We just heard Rolling Blackouts' Coastal Fever with the song Sunburned in London. Before that, Los Bichos with Hang Up Part 2. Before that, we had Chad Hugo, LaKaylee 47, and Tierra Whack collabing on the track Jump Up When Ya. Before that, we heard Know Me with Sweet Talk. And we started off that set with Danielle Ponder and the song Power. Up next, it's Asher White with Stage Diva on Medium Rare, WERU.

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We just heard Greg Freeman with Indu. Before that, Dinosaur Jr., new track from the EP Blown Up, Several Got Away. This is Lorelei. Before that with Oh No, Now Am I. And we start off that set with Asher White and Stage Diva. Up next, it's Xena with My Love, Your Love.

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We just heard Orchestra Baobab with Ana Maria. A Certain Ratio before that with Tumba Roomba. And we start off that set with Xena and the song My Love, Your Love. Got one more set for you. It's Sophie Birch with Mia Rai on Medium Rare.

You've been listening to Medium Rare New Music Roundup. We are hearing Julia Holter with My Lost One. Before that, it was Wow Wow Collectif with Teranga and Sophie Birch with the song Mia Rai. Head on over to WERU.org. 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We'll see you next week. I will be here. Will you? And in the meantime, wear that mask.

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0: Hey, this is WERU DJ Captain Barney in the background. That's Blind Albert, Vietnam vet and blues man out of Rockland, Maine. 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
2: 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My name's Brian. It's just past 4 Sunday afternoon, means it's time for New Potatoes. I'm not usually here the second week of the month, but Pepin reached out last night and something came up. He wasn't able to be here, so I'm gratefully sitting in for Pepin and Eloise this week. Hey, a big shout out to everyone who contributed this past week during our summer membership drive. I haven't seen any final numbers on what the station has raised. I'm sure you'll be hearing about that as the week progresses. But we had a great show last Sunday, and I set a goal of getting 30 contributions during New Potatoes last Sunday, and our listeners came through. I know that we got at least 31. So, as usual, our Celtic music fans out there stepped up and helped make this a successful summer fundraiser for us. So thank you very much for not only those who gave during New Potatoes, but everyone who contributed during the week. So much appreciated. All right, let's kick things off here with Lunasa, and I will be back shortly with a look at the weather for the next couple of days.

All right. Let's take a peek at the weather for the next few days. Really doesn't make sense to look at it from further out than that because it changes. So this is the forecast for Belfast, Maine. And equates to mid-coast. So this afternoon, there's going to be isolated showers and thunderstorms. Sunny out there right now. It's 87, almost 88 degrees here in East Orland. Let's see, tonight it's going to be mostly clear, low around 63. West winds around 5 miles an hour. Monday, increasing clouds, high near 82. Let's see, winds shift to the south, 5 to 10 miles an hour in the afternoon. And Monday night, chance of showers between 10 p.m. and 3 a.m., low around 61. Winds out of the south, 5 miles an hour. Chance of precipitation is 50% Monday night. And looking ahead to Tuesday, it's going to be mostly sunny, high near 84. Winds out of the northwest, 5 to 10 miles an hour. Tuesday night clear, low around 59. All right. Let's see. I got a great program lined up. I'm glad you're out there listening today. Let's see. We're going to start this program off with some vintage old Blind Dogs, Psycho Pumps. You're listening to New Potatoes on WERU. My name's Brian. Thanks for having me in this afternoon.

Started that set with Old Blind Dogs doing Psycho Pumps off of their Wherever Yet May Be. Came out in 2010. Hildaland, after that, did the Silver Dollar off of a CD by that same name. Came out in 2023. Then we jumped way back to 1994 with Joni Madden doing Cat's Meow and Partners in Crime off of her disc, A Whistle on the Wind. And then we just listened to Solas doing There Is a Time off of their For Love and Laughter disc, which came out 2008. And that's a perfect segue into what I'm playing next. So back in 2018, I went to the Celtic Colors Festival and had two very dear friends that went to the festival with me. And we went to see Kate Rusby perform, and they were not familiar with her. I was. She is an English folk singer, and everybody enjoyed her performance. At the time, she was promoting her Life in a Paper Boat disc, and I'm going to play that tune, that song, off of that disc in memory of my dear friend Kathleen, who I was with at the 2018 festival. So, Charlie, this is for you in memory of your wife and my dear friend Kathleen. Kate Rusby doing Life in a Paper Boat.

That was Arcady doing Jackie Daly's reels. And that is off of their After the Ball disc. Came out in 1990. Ellen Kelly Gang before that did Bretton Woods off of his Small Towns, or their Small Towns and Famous Nights disc. Came out in 2011. The O'Loughlin Family before that did the Rainy Day, and that is off of their No Place Like Home disc. Caitlin Finley and Will Woodson, who were just at the Maine Celtic celebration last month, did a couple tunes, The Westport and The Manchester, off of their Once Through the Hall disc. And then we started that set with Kate Rusby doing Life in a Paper Boat. Send out to my friend Charlie in memory of his wife and my dear friend Kathleen. All right, that gets us caught up. Let's see, we're going to start this next set with a selection from Ascent. Where From Here? You're listening to New Potatoes on WERU. My name's Brian. Thanks for having us in this afternoon. Hope you're staying cool. It's a warm one out there. Here we go with Ascent.

0: There was a very talented Illan Piper by the name of Blackie O'Connell. I saw him in a pub in Doolin, Ireland, twice. I guess he's local, or local enough to that area that he plays in this restaurant pub quite a bit. Name of that tune was The Old Pigeon on the Gate, and that's off of a disc titled Friar's Green. Avonk, before that, did Money in Both Pockets. And thanks to everyone who gave during our membership drive last week. I think the station has money in both pockets, at least for a while. Athena Turgis before that did Johnny's Going to Kaylee, Father O'Grady's Trip to Boca, and Hold the Reins, a set of reels off of her disc A Letter Home, came out in 2007. And then we started that set with a synth doing We're From Here. I'm sorry, Where From Here, which is off of that a disc by that same name, came out in 2023. I need to break away for a couple top-of-the-hour announcements, but I'll be back with a second hour of traditional Celtic and Celtic-influenced music, program we call New Potatoes here at WERU. So please don't touch that dial. I'll be back.
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0: 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My name's Brian. You're just in front of another hour of traditional Celtic and Celtic-influenced music, and as I have been doing during my regular programs for a while now, I'm going to play some vintage vinyl, a little segment I call Vinyl at Five. And since one of our turntables here at the station is not functioning correctly currently, I'm going to play a couple selections from an old album of Tannehill Weavers. Then I'm going to, in the middle, while I swap out an LP, I'm going to play a Glenn Hansard song from the movie Once. And this is in memory of Glenn, who passed a couple weeks ago. He was in an automotive accident outside of Dublin. And he was a real talent. So in the middle of my vintage vinyl, we're going to hear Glenn Hansard doing Falling Slowly. So let's get started.

It was a band by the name of Swallowtail. The album title is Flights of Fancy. It came out in 1984. And based on the album cover, I think, it was produced in Massachusetts, so they may have been a Massachusetts-based band. But we had two cuts from them, the most recent of which was Crabs in the Skillet and Patty on the Turnpike. And then we started there with another selection from Swallowtail doing Ryan's favorite, The Mug of Brown Ale, and The Connetsman's Rambles. In between, we heard Glenn Hansard and Marketa Erglova doing the title song Once, or title song Falling, Falling Slowly, from the movie Once. That movie was set in Galway. I think it came out maybe, well, the song is has a date of 2007 on it, so it was about then. It's a great movie. If you haven't seen it, I'm sure you can stream it. Title of the movie is Once, and it's about a couple of musicians, Glenn Hansard and Marketa Erglova. So before that, we had the Tannehill Weavers off of a 1982 album of theirs titled W. And most recent selection was Patty Rafferty's and Sandy Duff. And then before that was the song I Once Loved a Lass. All right, that completes this week's Vinyl at 5 segment, paying homage to the forebears of today's Celtic music. Let's see, we're going to start the next set with a selection from Back of the Moon, Voodoo Chili. You're listening to New Potatoes on WERU. My name's Brian. Thanks for being out there and having us in on this sticky Sunday afternoon in early August.

That was Bioga with the title tune off of their CD, How to Tune a Fish. Came out in 2011. Blazin' Fiddles before that did a tune titled Shetland off of their Magnificent Seven disc. Came out in 2010. Battlefield Band before that did a set of tunes titled Paddy Maloney's Welcome to Scotland and Compliments to Buddy McMaster. That is off of their disc titled Dukin. Came out in 2007. And then we started that set with Back of the Moon doing Voodoo Chili off of their Luminosity disc out in 2004. All right, let's see. We got coming up next, Beulah doing Freddie's set. You're listening to New Potatoes on WERU. My name's Brian. Again, thanks to everyone who made a contribution during our membership drive last week. It's much appreciated. Here is Beulah.

Behind me, we have Bill Whelan's Slip Into Spring from Riverdance on Broadway. And then we just listened to Bjorlock doing Freddie's set. I'm going to sign off on the microphone so I can get the studio ready for Greg Russell and his World of Music program. Greg tells me he's taking us to Cuba tonight. And that's from 6 to 8. After that, Linda will be in with her Women's Windows program. So, a lot of great music to entertain your Sunday evening. Thanks for the calls today. I appreciate it. Good to hear from you, Jimmy. And I don't know when I'll be back. Every once in a while, we get shuffled around. I'll definitely be back the first week

in September, first Sunday. But who knows, I might be back before then. But thanks for listening and supporting this community radio station.

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Well, good evening to you. You are listening to WERU-FM. It's a world of music right here. My name is Greg Russell, and thank you so much for having us in on this toasty, oaty, sunny summer day. And we're heading to Cuba. Oh, music new and old, as always. And we're going to head on down to Havana before the U.S. Marines get there. Catch in just a moment with the weather.

Well, it is gorgeous, gorgeous day. It's fresh peaches time. And yes, new potatoes time. The other ones. Well, looking at the weather for this evening, mostly clear. And lows around 66 tonight. West winds around 5 miles per hour. Tomorrow, Monday, glorious day, mostly sunny. Highs around 83. Light and variable winds becoming southwest 5 to 9 in the morning. Tomorrow night, chance of showers with thunderstorms possible after 11. Yeah, let's see. Lows around just 65. South wind, so 3 to 6 miles per hour. On Tuesday, let's see. Slight chance of showers before 9, then mostly sunny, highs near 84. Light west winds increasing 5 to 10 in the morning. Winds could gust as high as 20 miles per hour. If you were a dog, these would be your days. Wednesday, sunny, highs near 83. Northwest winds 5 to 10 miles per hour, becoming southwest in the afternoon. Winds, gusting high as 20. Thursday, chance of showers with thunderstorms possible. Highs around 80 on Friday. Slight chance of showers. Coastal marine forecast from Stonington, Maine to Port Clyde, Maine and out to 25 nautical miles. You'll find for this evening, we're calling for west winds 5 to 10 knots, becoming northwest after midnight. Seas around 2 feet. Quite placid. Tomorrow, Monday, west winds around 5, becoming southwest in the afternoon. Seas 2 to feet or so. Tide times in Belfast. So tide is currently rising. Next high tide is at 8:26 p.m. Warmest sea temperature in Maine today is 68.7 degrees in Phippsburg. And the coldest sea temperature is 54.5 in Deer Isle. Sunset tonight, 7:50 p.m. Sunrise tomorrow, 5:32 in the a.m. Length of day, 14 hours and 20 minutes. Tomorrow will be 2 minutes and 36 seconds long, shorter rather. Moon phase, waning crescent, 13% illuminated. And on Wednesday, don't forget, that's August 12th, partial solar eclipse, around 24%. And it's around 2:49 or so. Don't forget those special glasses, and then take them off before you drive home.

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My name's Greg Russell. Thanks so much for having us in this evening on this very Cuban weather-like evening. 80.8 degrees right here in our studios in the East Orland Metroplex, Cuba. Just heard, of course, the Buena Vista Social Club, Chan Chan. Prior to that, Desi Arnaz, Cuban Pete, the Musique Mécanique, Cuban love song. That's a recording from a mechanical music player. Oh, there's a whole bunch of these machines right on Fisherman's Wharf in San Francisco. Pretty remarkable devices. Put in your quarter and listen to the music. Orlando Cachito Lopez, Mi Los Pequeños, Trio Zamora, Chinita. Rosen La Siri, Mentira Tua Are Your Lies, Mambo All Stars, Beautiful Maria of My Song, Tito Puente, Cuban Pete, and we start off with Club Musical Oriente Cubano, Trilinda Cubano. That brings us right up to date. Playlist is up right now. I'm looking at it right here on WERU.org. What's playing? You can see what you've been listening to. And if you're listening on your telephone, you can see that coming right up as the music is playing. We're going to go back to music rating. By the way, I want to thank all of you out there for your dedicated, generous contributions the past week during our fundraiser. It makes it all happen. It's radio that happens because of you, and we thank you so, so very much. Well, where are we going right now? How about the Gypsy Cuban Project with Amaro Portonado? Remember, if you saw the movie Buena Vista Social Club, she was right there. What a wonderful voice. Serenata.

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My name is Greg Russell. Cuba's our destination this evening. We have Primo Cubano right there, Pasito Pati. Prior to that was Los Zafiros, Cuando Yo La Conocí. Celia Cruz is telling us she will survive. Linda Ronstadt, Perfidia. Try to Cuba, Potpourri, the Cha-Cha. We started off this set with a Gypsy Cuban project with Omar Potnova and Serenata. Well, we still have a full hour of Cuban music coming right up after the top of the hour. So catch up with a little bit of studio business, some weather report. And it's back to the music. Catch you on the other side. And thank you so much for being out.

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3: And it's just 7 o'clock, and you are listening to World of Music right here on Community Radio, and that is WERU 89.9 FM Blue Hill, streaming all over the world, the galaxy probably, at WERU.org or on the telephone app. My name is Greg Russell, and thank you so much for having us in this evening. I have a great time here on this, well, very Cuban-esque weather type of day. Still 80 degrees outside, and let's see. Speaking of the weather, let's check in and see what it's going to be like for tonight and tomorrow. For tonight, it's going to be mostly clear skies. Lows around 66 degrees, west winds around 5. Mostly sunny tomorrow, highs near 83 inland. A little cooler on the coast, of course. Light and variable winds becoming southwest 5 to 9 miles per hour. Coastal marine forecast from Stonington, Maine to Port Clyde, Maine, up to 25 nautical miles. You'll find for this evening west winds 5 to 10 knots, becoming northwest after midnight. Seas very placid, just around 2 feet. Tomorrow, Monday, west winds around 5 knots, becoming southwest in the afternoon. Seas around 2 feet again. Do want to remind you that if you happen to be gazing upward on Wednesday, somewhere around 2:49 or so, it's going to be a partial solar eclipse, and probably about 23.64%. roughly speaking. So yeah, you do want to wear your eclipse glasses for that, though. And be a chunk taken out of the sun at that time. Well, WERU.org, we promote that all the time. And if you're just up here visiting, this is Community Radio. Welcome, welcome, welcome. If you're a summertime visitor, you probably notice this station sounds a little bit different maybe than the stations that you have at home, and that's because it's all radio that's put on by your neighbors and supported by your neighbors. And so it makes it very eclectic. We do not have any dedicated playlist right here. No algorithms, no AI, no insidious corporate bosses telling us what to play. All the music is curated by the folks right here at the station, and it is very eclectic of all sorts of stuff. And you can see that if you go to the website right there. We have just about every genre that you can find. And so we invite you to take a listen to that. And, of course, wonderful, wonderful spoken word stuff is generated by folks right here as well. A lot of work goes into that, news and everything else. So you'll find also on that website there interviews. You know, we have the ability, because of the aforementioned freedom to do things, that we do support our local performers. And I think it's a real joy, and I'm so glad that we're able to do that. And, of course, we also support people who come to the state And again, we're so fortunate to have people come here. And if you want to find out about that, you can just go to that webpage and take a look at it. Also, if you're out and about, you might find that there is, you might be wondering what to do if it rains. So it's not going to be raining much this week. You can go to the community calendar and you'll find the plethora of things to do there, whether it's parades or festivals or movies or dances or, steel band lessons or lots of other things as well. So do check that out. A place to donate to the station right there. That's how it all works with your kind contributions. And again, we want to thank all you folks who donated to the station past week. You have done it again. And let's see what else. Oh, if you're still using that social media stuff, well, we've got some of that as well. All at weru.org. We're going to go back to music from Cuba. And it's on CD player number two here, Compe Segundo, and Crazy Juvenile Love.

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My name's Greg Russell. And thank you so much for having us in this evening, as Cuba is our destination. It's this countdown where we have been, just heard from Adonis Puentes, Tumbando Mangos. Prior to that, San Locos, Rumba con Saber. Let's see, we had Al Valdez in Guajira, Pablo Mendez, Mambo Influenciados, Mercedes Valdez, Drume Negrito, and we started off this set with Compe Segundo, Amor del Loco Juvenata. That's playlist up at WERU.org, so you can see what you've been hearing. I do want to remind you that at 8 o'clock, straight up, just a half an hour from now, is Linda bringing you Women's Windows, just the very best in all kinds of women's programming, but especially the music, which is just so terrific. She just put so much work into it, both at home and comes here and works on it for hours. So do tune in for that. You'll be glad you did. She'll take you right up to 9:30 with Women's News, shows up with Women's Information News Gathering Service, otherwise known as WINGS, for half an hour of Women's News. 10 o'clock, Harry Shearer with Le Show. And then we get into the rest of the overnight programming. And it's 24/7, 365 days of the year, all brought to you by you. And we thank you so, so very much for that. Let's see. We're going to go up to, it's about CD player number one. And Seteto Nacional and Lagrima Negra.

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My name's Greg Russell, and thanks so much for having us in this evening. Cuba. Cuba's been our destination this evening. Behind us, Los Bamban, Muévete. Prior to that, Alexander Ebru, Vivencia. Prior to that, Banda Sonora, Original, Habana Blues. Carlos Ponte, La Raison, Y Monsieur, Alex Cuba, Amar Abulipitan, Largo de Guajira, and we start off with Sepeto Nacional and the Grima Negra. Playlist is up at WERU.org so you can see what you've been hearing. Well, I do want to remind you that in just a few moments, Linda will be here bringing you Women's Windows, just the very best in all kinds of women's entertainment, coming right up at the top of the hour at 8 o'clock, so do stand by for that. 9:30, news, women's information, news gathering service, wings, and 10 o'clock, Harry Shearer with the show, and then we get into the overnight programming that is brought to you by you. And thank you so much for your support for this radio station. We would not be here without you. And as I head out the door here, as always, I'd like to ask, if you know someone who doesn't know about WERU, why don't you tell them about it? They'll be glad you did, and so will we, and I'll catch you next week when we travel elsewhere and a world of music. Do have a wonderful, wonderful, warm week.

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